0: Social Club Misfits and enough. This is Ultra 96.5. Good morning, Scotty with you. And it's great to be here for the next few hours. And of course, this month is our on-air on purpose appeal. And if you haven't made a donation just yet, it's definitely not too late. We're still early in the month, plenty of time, but why don't you jump in and make your donation? We're all about hope, you know that. In fact, the program I'm about to play you is called Messages of Hope. And so that is it for us. I mean, you know, we're 7HFC FM. That's what we started off 46 years ago. And it's the organization that started it is HFC, stands for Hope Foundation Communicators. Hope is in our DNA all from the very beginning. It's all about hope. And of course, for us, it's the hope of Jesus. 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And here it is for this Sunday morning. This is Messages of Hope.
1: If I look back over my life, what would I choose to do if I could start again? I could have been a doctor, I could have been a nurse, I could have been a teacher, but I look back and go, no, financial counselling, because I was supporting people in this complex financial system, which has become more and more complex.
2: Have you ever felt like your money isn't going to stretch to the end of the month? Do you feel embarrassed to ask for support, or maybe not sure where to go for help? I'm Liam from Messages of Hope, and today we're talking about money.

0: This is Messages of Hope. Today, Tanya Nelson sits down with financial counsellor Jan Bean to discuss where to find hope in financially hard times.
1: So I have Jan Bean here, who is a volunteer financial counsellor at Vinnie's in the Adelaide Hills. Jan, can you tell me a little bit about yourself and your experience?
2: I've been a financial counsellor for 27 years, 24 with Luthan Care, and now 3 years volunteer with Vinnie's. I'm a grandma, 15 grandchildren, and sometimes that's very overwhelming, but I love it. It keeps you young, I believe, and it's very challenging at times with children and all things that are happening in the world, including some of them have difficulty with finances because of housing.
1: What do you do in your financial counselling role?
2: We have in-depth interviews where we look at doing a statement of financial position or budget. Then we see what debts they have and we prioritise those debts. Obviously, we look at rent, electricity first and see how we may negotiate with those people to catch up on any arrears or debts they have. The financial system now is very complex. So whatever it is, even electricity bills we have at the moment, and bills are going up $500 a quarter. And the complexity of it is really difficult to manage. And insurances, mobile phone contracts, internet, all these things are very complex. Coupled with that, we have clients with complex needs, could be mental health often, can have history of abuse for themselves or in their family. That it means they don't know how to make decisions on money because their mind isn't in clear thinking mode. So financial counsellors come in and help to clarify some of those things, explain the complexities of the financial system and help them through that. And you can see it in their eyes and their demeanour that suddenly they go, aha, okay, that's what it means and perhaps that's what we can do. So helping them understand is a huge step in helping them to manage their money.
1: Why would you seek out a financial counsellor?
2: You would seek a financial counsellor when you can't pay all your bills on time,

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Hey, this is Ben Windle with another Life Minute. Lloyds Bank of London undertook a study to find out what happens to a typical batch of paperclips as they were released throughout the workforce. Out of their original batch of 100,000 paperclips, they found that 3,196 were used as pipe cleaners. 5,308 were used to clean under fingernails. Come on, don't deny you've never done it. 5,434 were used to pick teeth or scratch ears. 19,413 became mock game card chips. 14,163 were snapped, broken, or otherwise twisted during phone conversations. And we could go on. Here's the thing. Out of the original batch of 100,000, only 20,000 were ever used to actually clip papers together. Only a minority were used to fulfill their intended design. And you know what? In life, it's so often the same with us. We have an intended design and a purpose in life, yet so often we end up like those paperclips, twisted, bent, but not snugly fitting over pieces of paper like we were designed for. Live on purpose for what God created you. I'm Ben Windle.

0: Justin Michael, and here comes the day. This is Ultra 65. Oh, this made me laugh. It's an Aussie mum. Her name is Katie Benjamin, and she posts under the handle at Giving Mum Vibes, and she's pretty much left everybody in tears, including me and including herself, because she had a bubby, and she's calling it her postpartum baby brain, this mistake, because she decided to get her little baby's name tattooed on her arm. Her little girl's name is Airly, but unfortunately it got done wrong, and it's now Airly, whereas her name is Airly. Have a listen to this.
1: Guys, I just got my tattoos done, and I've just realised I spelt Ailey's name wrong. I spelt Ailey's name wrong. I have Ailey's name tattooed on me, and it's spelt wrong. How did I not check the spelling before she did it? It's an easy fix, though. A-R-I. I have my daughter's name spelled wrong.
0: She's kind of taken it in stride. If you see the video, you've probably seen it because it's viral. It's kind of her. She's laughing, but she's kind of crying at the same time. It's like, I can't believe this has happened. But it's really funny. So she's taken a stride. She's got a really positive attitude. She thinks it might be an easy fix because it's just the I and the R. So all you've got to kind of do is take a bit of the R off I think they'll be able to fix it, but it's very funny. So there you go. Airly is now called Arely.
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Hi there, mums. Take a breather. It's Vanessa here with your Mummy Minute. When we bought our house, I was attracted to how the side of it that backed onto the yard was all windows. So from the kitchen, I could see the little man in living panorama. However, when we moved, my boy was only one. It's only now, 4 years later, that I am getting to see that vision of us. And there are memories all around the yard, the streets, and the parks of his early days compared to what he's able to do now. There's a lot to be said for staying still sometimes. You get to see real growth, and that feels good. Mum just wanted to encourage you today. You are doing great, cherishing the growth of your kids. You are special to your kids and special to us for looking after them. Thanks for being a mum.

It's BTS and Dynamite. This is Alt 26.5. It is our on-air on-purpose appeal. And thank you so much to the many people who have donated already. Thanks to Ansa. And Ansa jumped online and made a donation and said, thank you for the good work you are all doing. Thank you, Ansa. Thank you to Evelyn. Thank you to Jemima, too. And Jemima said, while making her donation, thank you for the great work you all continue to do. Thank you so much, Jemima. Michael said, it's great to have a family-friendly radio station with Christian values on the airwaves. Thank you, Michael. Thank you, Wayne. Thank you, Christopher. And thank you, Lee. And Lee said, I love listening to your radio station every day, whether I'm at home or in the car. 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

0: 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But I'm not going anywhere. 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

0: That's Robbie Williams and Feel. This is Ultra 26.5. Now for the good news from 1 Thessalonians chapter 5. Make sure that nobody pays back wrong for wrong, but always strive to do what is good for each other and for everyone else. Rejoice always, pray continually, give thanks in all circumstances, for this is God's will for you in Christ Jesus.
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0: G'day Lunchbox, Scotty with you on this Sunday afternoon, and it is our appeal too. It's the on-air, on-purpose appeal. And the fantastic thing about this weekend is every dollar that's donated, up to $4,000, is being matched by a really generous supporter. 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All right, kicking off the 80s music today with this one from Noiseworks.

Hunters and Collectors and Say Goodbye. This is Alt 26.5. You know, this next song's called Two Tribes. It's by Frankie Goes to Hollywood. It's interesting. I was just reflecting because the song itself is about the Cold War, United States, Soviet Union. It was 1984. And I was at that time a young guy, but I remember just having this sense of a fear of what's happening in this world. Is it going to be like a nuclear war? Is it going to be nuclear conflict? Is it like, you know what I mean? Like, there was just this fear that young people had. But I'm thinking now, like, there are still a whole bunch of tribes, but there's even tribes with, you know, a whole bunch of things that we believe. And, you know, like, I remember during the whole COVID stuff, you know, there were just all these tribes of, if you don't hold to what I hold, then you and I can no longer have anything to do with each other. And it's like that in life these days. We just seem to create tribes. And I think it's sad. Rather than creating dialogue, and you can still have unity with disagreement. And I think there's too many tribes going around, but there were a couple of very big tribes in the 1980s, one of them the United States, and the other one was the Soviet Union. And so this is an anti-war song, which was inspired by the Cold War tensions. It's called Two Tribes. Frankie Goes to Hollywood.

That's Rockwell. Somebody's watching me. It's 18 minutes after 12. I've had that feeling before where I'm just like walking in the street and you just get this sense that somebody's watching. It's kind of weird. But anyway, coming up real soon, great music from Bad English. It was their big, big, big hit from 1989. And, well, excited to announce, if you haven't heard already, it is our on-air, on-purpose appeal this month. Our overall target is $160,000 before the end of the month. So whatever you can add to that, it is so appreciated. And the thing I love about it is the feedback we get from people is this station right now is so needed. It brings the gospel, it brings faith, it brings hope, it brings uplifting and encouragement and a whole bunch of other things. It's just beautiful to hear those words reflected back as people make their donations. So thank you if you made your donation. If you haven't, there's even a little more incentive at the moment, and that is we've got a really generous supporter that have said that they will match dollar for dollar whatever's donated over the weekend, up to $4,000. So they don't have unlimited deep pockets, but they are being really super generous. 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

So the special second chance, it's the 80s lunchbox on Ultra 106.5. Hope you're doing well on this Sunday afternoon. And this next band, well, they were a super band, and they were a super group featuring members from Journey and also The Babies. And the lead singer, John Waite, had some previous success in his solo career with a song called Missing You. I'm sure you heard that. I ain't missing you. It's a good song. But this one he wasn't such a big fan of. It's funny and kind of ironic. Mate and I, we always talk about irony, and people, I think, use it the wrong way, and maybe I just did then. But anyway, whatever the case, it's funny because he didn't ever like this song. It was their biggest song as a band, and he never liked

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Dear Warwick and friends, and that's what friends are for. And it's been so good to have so many friends during our appeal in June, the On Air On Purpose appeal. 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

0: Janetta's a bright-eyed and quick-witted Kenyan-born medical researcher. I met her in London, where she agreed to let me tell some of her story. She came to New Zealand several years ago to do some research into a disease which was causing serious harm among our young people, meningococcal B. While working in a laboratory examining strains of the disease and working with a promising vaccine against the sickness, Janette suddenly became ill, and within 24 hours it was evident that she'd contracted the very disease she'd come here to help fight. The prognosis was stark, because the disease had spread rapidly and was affecting the extremities of her body to such an extent, doctors wanted to amputate all her limbs. Janette's family rushed in from overseas, and eventually the surgery performed saw Janette lose both legs from the knee down, one arm from the elbow, and the fingers on her right hand. By the time I met her, she was back in England retraining for a business degree. When I asked her how she seemed to be coping so well, she shrugged and simply said, "When life gives you lemons, you make lemonade. Of course, a dash of vodka might help too, but I know that I have choices about what I do with the little amount of energy that I now have left. I refuse to let this break me. Of course, I'm angry about losing my limbs, but what are my choices? I choose life." I'm Rob Harley.
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Angry Anderson, Bound for Glory. It's 7 minutes away from one. Here's what's coming up. Cause you're my flashlight. You're my flashlight. I am worried those two songs and stacks of music after one. Don't forget, every dollar you make during the appeal up until Monday night during the weekend is matched dollar for dollar because of a really generous supporter. 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

0: From the Bible, the listening ear. Listen, Lord, to my prayer. Hear my cries for help. I call to you in times of trouble because you answer my prayers. You are good to us and forgiving, full of constant love for all who pray to you. 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
1: Evanescence's song, Bring Me to Life, is a cry from someone who wants to wake up and be saved from the nothing they've become. What a great challenge. We can think that being asleep is doing nothing. It's possible to be busy, really busy, and asleep. We can be asleep to all the opportunities around us and what life can hold. We can be asleep in busyness, at work, in acquisition, and all the activities that fill up our time. There's so much more to life than working to acquire and consume. There's the love of our family and our friends, the beauty that surrounds us in nature and in art, and there's a God who loves us. Wake up to the possibilities in life and the opportunity of a relationship with God. Recognize that God is reaching out to you. God does not want to stop you enjoying life, but in fact to complete you. You are created to live in a relationship with God. God wants to bring you to life.
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0: from the Bible when you need a boost. God gives power to the tired and the worn out, and strength to the weak. Even the youth shall be exhausted, and the young men will all give up. But they that wait upon the Lord shall renew their strength. They shall mount up with wings like eagles. They shall run and not be weary. They shall walk and not faint. From Isaiah chapter 40.
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2: 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An accident, breakdown or slow traffic and it is on. 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

0: Hi, I'm Michelle Mitchell with another tip for parenting teens. I don't really think that parents are okay with their teenagers accessing alcohol or losing their virginity in high school. But I've found that once parents believe something is normal, they often feel defeated. They don't fight very hard against something that everyone is doing because they simply can't see themselves winning. Instead, they throw their hands up in surrender. When I hear parents say, "I don't like it, but I can't stop it," they really mean all her friends are doing it, so what chance do I have of saying no? Next time you have a situation you don't know how to deal with, don't just throw your hands up in defeat. You always have other options besides forced surrender. Recognize that a feeling of forced surrender is likely to result in poor parenting decisions. Slow down. Remind yourself that normal is not necessarily okay.
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0: Agatha Christie, the famous crime author, in reflecting on the First World War and her shock at its coming, said, "No civilized nation went to war. There hadn't been a war for years, and we thought there probably never would be again." I find it interesting that 100 years ago, people thought of themselves as civilized and modern, and that this somehow made them immune from making mistakes. You hear the same logic today. Get with the times. This is a modern society. As if that wins the argument. At every point in history, humanity has thought of themselves as the most progressive of any society. An appeal to being modern, or worse, an arbitrary number on a calendar, has got to be the weakest argument of all. One used when we have no arguments. I'm Paul Clark for the At The Top Project.
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What if the grieving just means I'll be happy?

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0: from the Bible for national prosperity. God says, if they turn to me and repent and turn from the evil they have been doing, then I will hear their prayer in heaven, forgive them their sins, and make their land prosperous again. From chapter 7 of the second book of Chronicles in the Old Testament.
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Hi there, mums. Take a breather. It's Vanessa here with your Mummy Minute. Some mothering methods are timeless. I remember my mum doing the power burn clean when someone was coming over and in frustration thinking, well, you can't make up for what you haven't done in 5 minutes. But do you want to bet on how I clean today? It must be common because there's a great e-card that says, I get more cleaning done in the 10 minutes before someone's coming over than I do all week. The truth of it came home when I said to my boy I had to vacuum, and quick as a wink, he says, why? Is someone coming over? Mum just wanted to encourage you today. You're doing great cleaning whenever and however you can. Your special

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0: 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Happy are those whose greatest desire is to do what God requires. 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
1: The verdict was guilty. 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
1: The British statesman Edmund Burke once suggested, "All that is needed for evil to prosper is for a few good men to do nothing." Recently, I talked about the crowd at the Berlin Stadium in the 1936 Olympics. Every arm is raised in the Nazi salute. During Hitler's reign, 6 million Jews lost their lives. So who's to blame for all these deaths? Was it only Hitler and his leadership team? Every person with their arm raised in the stadium bears some responsibility. Every person who refused to speak up, everyone who remained silent in the face of evil, must shoulder some of the blame. Jesus saw such evil, and his response was to say, "I'll take the blame." The cross is about Jesus carrying the responsibility for us all. Forgiveness for our own lack of response to evil in the world in our time can be found in Jesus. Why not turn to Jesus to accept his forgiveness in your life?
0: Carl Faze for DailyNudge.org.
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3: Welcome to another edition of Towards Understanding, 2 hours where we have two incredible guests sharing their stories for us to learn and head towards a better understanding in our life. Coming up in an hour or so's time, we've got an award-winning journalist, Lauren Novak, joining us, but very much more around a personal lived experience. It's her first book that she's written. It's called Meltdown. And it's essentially looking at why do mums just sometimes lose it after having a child? Why are those meltdowns occurring? Why does it make us angry? She is real and honest and raw in this book. She's done a heap of research, not just her own experience. She's then gone and used those journalistic skills to understand so much. She looks at it from all sorts of angles, including a partner's perspective, a dad's perspective as well. So really, really looking forward to hearing from Lauren and all of us learning as we hear her research and the experience that she's come through. Plus, Bay Turner joins us in just a couple of minutes' time. This young man is a remarkable singer with a phenomenal story of how he first of all even got to singing. All came through basically car trips. He'll explain that. And also this idea of saying that he lost his singing career, he lost his singing ability, thought it would be lost forever, but credits God with a miracle to allow him to sing again. Remarkable messages of hope from Bay Turner. We're going to be having a chat to him from the States next here on Towards Understanding.
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5: 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An accident, breakdown or slow traffic and it is on. 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

0: This is Towards Understanding. My name's Clayton Bjellin, and it is awesome to be able to have a chat to singer-songwriter Bae Turner from the States joining us now. G'day, Bae.
1: Hey, man. Thank you for having me, Clayton. This is exciting.
0: Oh, it's so good to have a chat with you. Thank you so much for taking the time. The thing I want to start off with first is I think you and I share something. We certainly don't share any musical ability because I'm like the opposite on any talent for anything to do with music. But we both have a name that's a little unique but can be spelt really easily. I'm always on the hunt for names like those. Bae, is it short for something? How did it come about? Tell us the story.
1: That is just my name. My parents are weird, and I think they just decided that they were going to name me something weird. Man, I used to hate my name, and then now I've only ever met once in my life another Bae. So I think it's a unique name, and I'm grateful because I'm not hate to the Matthews and the Johns and the whoevers, but I'm Bae, and there's nobody like me.
0: Yeah, it's really cool. You see, there's a lot more Claytons in America, but here in Australia, there's not that many. So it's a bit of a unique one for me as well. Let's talk a bit about your story. Let's start off with your passion for music, first of all. As you sort of go back, was this always something that was part of sort of family life? Is this something that you discovered yourself a little later on? Tell us that story.
1: Yeah, man. You know, nobody in my family, nobody's musician. So I was always the one that was kind of the weirdo in the corner singing Whitney Houston by myself because nobody got the love for it. I know my dad's side of the family, they're all sportsmen and they hunt and fish. And I love to do all of those things as well, but it was just not my passion like it was for everyone else around me. And so I remember I sort of fell in love with music. My parents got a divorce and my dad would pick me up from my mom's house and drive me to his house, which was about an hour and a half away. And on those drives, he would play so many random CDs from Luther Vandross to Whitney Houston to Donny Hathaway, Stevie Wonder. It was these great soul musicians that sort of helped to shape my musical ear. And I just fell in love with that sound and began trying to replicate it. So I think that was really the inception of my love for music, was just listening to the greats with my dad.
0: Yeah. And I'm led to believe that there was a fair bit of driving that you were doing during that time. So it was a lot of time in the car that you actually were listening.
1: Yes. Yeah. My dad, it was funny. He used to tell me, okay, you know, I'll try to sing. I remember specifically, I was trying to sing I Have Nothing by Whitney Houston. And I get through the song and he's like, no, you didn't hit it right on this part. But next week when I come and pick you up, make sure you have it down. So all week I would practice and try to make sure I'm hitting all the high notes. And he said every week I would come back better and better and better. So he likes to claim he was my first voice coach, even though he has no idea what he's talking about.
0: What I do love about that is that there's these little moments, isn't there, with parenting or whatever, where you go, all right, like something just as simple as that is right. I'm going to get better for next week. That's really cool. That's right. Bae, let's talk a little bit more. So here you are. You start singing. You're singing in the car. You're like, hey, I'm pretty good at this. I'm all right at it. How did you actually go from, actually, I'm all right at this, I think I am, to actually, I actually am, and started exploring a little bit more of that? I know that, you know, there's various competitions you entered, things like that. You can talk through that. But when was that moment where you started going, actually, this is more just the me singing in the car?
1: You know, I knew that music could have an effect from a young age. I remember in Texas, where I'm from, we have these big cookouts. They're like big times when everybody gets together and barbecues and fries food, and it's very unhealthy, but good vibes. And my dad had a karaoke machine, and I was singing the karaoke machine. And, you know, there was maybe 60, 70, 80 people there. And I remember I'm singing, and my back is away from the crowd, and I'm just singing, having fun by myself. And I turn around because it's silent all of a sudden. And I'm like, what is going on? And my dad comes up to me. He's like, tears in his eyes. He has no idea that I was able to, like, really sing that way. And I think that was my first time knowing, okay, what I'm doing is maybe different than the average person. But man, it really wasn't until I'd say probably college age that I realized, like, this is something that I could maybe actually do. It was something I've always loved. It was a part of me, like an organ, like a kidney or a liver or something. Music was just part of me. And yeah, that was kind of my first start knowing it could have an effect, but really walking it out was a lot later down the road.
0: Yeah, nice. Let's get back a bit more to the musical journey and the path that took you now to where you are in a couple of seconds' time. Yeah. I'd like to go and talk a bit about the faith journey. Also, where did sort of walking in this relationship with Jesus start, and how did that become a part of your life?
1: Yeah, you know, I grew up in Texas. Everybody's a Christian. Culturally, everybody's a Christian. So I think I grew up, you know, knowing all the songs. I knew all the verses. I went to all the, you know, we have these things, vacation Bible school. So everybody in the summertime, we spend time at the church. And, you know, I was very heavily involved in the church, but I really didn't have a relationship with Jesus. It was just sort of something that I did culturally. And, you know, I go through my life, my middle school, high school, college age, and I really did not have a real true walk with Jesus. And I remember I'd started singing, going to school for opera, and I was traveling around doing the thing. I'm back in New York, and I'm like, man, like, Lord, I've sang about you my whole life. I've read scriptures about you my whole life, but I don't really know you. And I'm feeling sort of lost. And so I was walking around Brooklyn, where my apartment was, and I heard, Lord, I will lift mine eyes to the hills. It's this old church song, and I followed the sound, and I ended up at this big church called the Brooklyn Tabernacles, 400-person choir, and that's when I realized, okay, Lord, you are real. You show up in a real, tangible way, and I would like you to be a part of my life in a different way. So that was kind of the start.
0: Yeah, that's cool. I love that it was music that was drawing you in too, right? That's really good. Can I just push on it a little bit more in that space? Please. Where you said, you know, you sort of like, you followed the beautiful singing, and you're like, well, I actually want you to be more part of my life. How does that, like, I mean, fine, what happened?
1: You know, sort of mentally, yes. Yeah. So I had just a knowing in my bones that I was going to be okay, that my voice was going to be okay. It was after months of silence. I just had this gut feeling, go back to the doctor and you're going to be healed. So I went in with faith like a mustard seed and I said, okay, I think I'm okay. I think I've been healed. And I went to another ENT, and that ENT actually requested the documents from my previous doctor because he said, I cannot see a single scar. There's no issues. There's been a miraculous healing. I've never really seen anything like this before. As if to understand the mechanics of it is really to understand the miracle of what happened. So when the vocal cord rips and then comes back together, there's scar tissue that's developed.

0: And that tissue is immovable. It's fixed in place. So you need, for your vocal cords, when you sing high, they stretch out. And when you sing low, they're sort of, you know, less stretched out. They said that that scar tissue, once it fully hardens, will never allow you to stretch your vocal cord again. So you're done. And I had, my vocal cords are more flexible than they were even previous to the incident. So truly a miracle.
1: Really remarkable. It's interesting. I have a mentor who's now passed on, but he was a famous singer, you know, worked West End opposite Julie Andrews years ago. Like he's like proper singer and things. Had a similar experience, except for him, the miracle never happened. And so he had an operation that the vocal cords never happened, and had to work through that process, right? Ended up becoming a wonderful pastor working in churches. But it's very interesting, right? Like the same identity crisis, it was almost identical to the way that you had to work it through as well. That we have our own paths that God walks us on. It's not always guaranteed. The fairy tale ending, right? What a blessing. Yeah. And we are all so thankful that you got that one, which is wonderful. we're going to play a song now. If somebody's praying, you're wearing a hat that says keep praying. So let's have a listen to that. And then I want to come back and say, tell us why you are so big on making sure and talking about and singing about people praying. So let's have a listen to Somebody's Praying from Bay Turner.
2: Should have been long gone now, yeah. Should them be living

0: Somebody praying from Bay Turner. We are chatting with him on Towards Understanding. Let's talk about that now, Bay. Obviously, you're pretty big on talking about praying and the reasons around that. Talk to us around why you are so passionate about sharing that message with so many.
1: And my entire life has shifted because of prayer. I know that I wouldn't be here if it wasn't for other people's prayers interceding for me. And I really feel like there is sort of a deficit, a lack of prayer in my community, in other people's communities that I'm around. And I think I'm a product of

0: maybe I'm thinking especially for that second group of people. Yeah. So what do you consider prayer? Like, what's your definition, I suppose, of prayer?
1: I think just honest communication. I think sometimes I learned, especially growing up in the South and the Bible Belt of the United States, prayer was sort of a routine that people got into. You know, you pray for your meal and you say thank you for the blessings and you ask for a prayer for your finances. But to me, it says in the Bible that you pray without ceasing. And so I can't pray these big religious prayers all day long. I would be exhausted. And so my prayer sometimes is like, God, I'm so tired. Or Lord, I'm lonely today. Will you be with me? Just a dialogue between you and your Creator. And I think when I learned that it wasn't just a one-way conversation, that's when I began to be, I think addicted is the absolute worst word to say, but I think began to be fascinated by the power of prayer.
0: Yeah, well, I reckon if you're going to be addicted to something, prayer's probably the one thing. Yeah. It's okay to be addicted to.
1: Yeah,
0: but talk to us as well about the influence of something like that song, Somebody's Praying. You know, I'm always fascinated, whether we're chatting to an author or a singer, or somebody who's putting something out there about something that's personal for them and they're hoping to reach people, what reactions people have to it. Have you had any great stories of how people have responded to that?
1: Yes. You know, I think I was encouraged by the scripture before I wrote this song. You overcome by the word of the Lamb and the blood of the Lamb and your word of your testimony, forgive me. And I think I began to start to write my own story. I think I got so used to maybe writing songs that I thought everybody else would want to hear. But this was Somebody's Praying, along with a lot of other songs on my current project, are all just my story, my testimony. And in that, I began to see the breakthrough. You know, I think there was a little tangent. There's an actress named Chrissy Metz, who is on a TV show called This Is Us. It's a large TV show. I don't know if it's in the States or whatever. But I was speaking with her, and she said when she began to write into the script her own story, her personal story, the amount of people that would come to stop her in the streets to tell her thank you and to resonate with her doubled. And I thought it was fascinating, because I thought if you wrote your story, then maybe less people would resonate, but it's not true. So I say all that to say, writing my story, singing about my testimony, I've had so many people come up. A lot of people, I was actually with a lady who was addicted to drugs and got clean, and this song was sort of her anthem. And it also became her family's anthem, because it speaks about, one of the verses says, talks about how a mom is on their knees at night praying and begging God to set this person free and help them. And it also became her family's anthem too, which is, I think, really special. So that's one of many, many stories.
0: It's great. I love hearing those. Always love hearing the stories. That's the incredible impact. Bae, talk to us, and it's perfectly fine if you're like, no, I don't have any other next ideas. I'm just living in this moment with this album and all of where it is. But love always asking the questions around that. You know, what are the next thoughts and the ideas? Do you have ideas on, hey, I'd like to explore this, I'd like to try that, maybe this theme, that theme, whatever it might be?
1: Yes, yeah, I'm always writing and thinking and processing. I think, I don't know if this will be a next project, but maybe a next song. I've been in the studio writing a lot about like Christian's heartbreak and what that looks like. I was engaged to be married for 2.5 years, and I was with a girl, we were together a total of 6 years, and everything broke off at the top of this year. And I think I'll take when life gives me lemons, I'll turn it into lemonade. So I took a kind of a tough situation, been writing about processing through heartbreak through kind of a Christian lens, which has been very cathartic and healing for me.
0: It's interesting, isn't it? Because it's always the jokes around Taylor Swift. Every song she's writing is about a breakup. But there's also something, there's something really raw and honest. Like, you know, that's a personal part of your world. That's the part that you very easily could have just said, I'm just going to work through that. That's not something I'm going to share. Or even talk about on an interview, you know. So how do you make that decision to say, actually, this is the bit that I'm supposed to share? And maybe this bit's the bit that I'm not supposed to.
1: You know, I think it's very few and far between the times when I don't share. I feel like it's sort of my, I don't want to say like burden, but I think it's

0: part of the cost of being somebody that's making music that's from the heart and making music that is trying to resonate with other people and help set them free or help walk them through a difficult time. I've got to walk through it myself. And I think, you know, of course, there are some things that, you know, things I keep to myself. But I think if the Lord is going to help me and heal me and bring me through a situation, then I've got to speak about it with others. I will say, I don't speak from or sing from an open wound. I wait until things have been sort of like really healed and maybe the scars developed at that point, proverbially. But that's my thought process, is I'm probably always going to share it as long as I'm not still actively really, really walking through it.
1: Abay, it's been wonderful having a chat to you. We wish you all the best with this album as well and all of the opportunities to reach people. We look forward to the next songs coming as well. Thanks so much for having a chat to us on Towards Understanding today.
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0: 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It's got a bit of a squiggly line. That's how you know you found the right one. And that squiggly line is sort of this idea that, well, all our guests on Towards Understanding, it's a journey to get to an understanding. 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You won't miss one. 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

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What do we want?

0: from the Bible, our duty towards one another. Be under obligation to no one. The only obligation you have is to love one another. If you love somebody, you will never do them wrong. To love, then, is to obey the whole law. From Paul's letter to the Romans, chapter 13, in the New Testament.
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4: Laura Novak is a remarkable lady who was willing to say, you know what, this period after having a child was, I was just in meltdown mode so often. Why was I angry? Why was I mad? Why was I snapping? What? All of the things that we know happen. She decided to put her journalistic skills to great use, not only live off her own experience, but go and research. And she's chatted to so many people around our world with great, great insights. You might have heard it around that matrescence idea, but also the concept of just what is it like living with kids and how do you function as an adult in the time after that. We're going to be asking her advice on that. We're also going to be asking her at some point, what is the one best thing she reckons mums can do during this time? All the research, all the insights, she will answer that question as well. On the way, very shortly, Lauren Novak, my guest here on Towards Understanding.
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0: Leaders Towards Understanding. You're with Clayton Bjellin. The name of the program talks to us around this idea of how do we head towards a better understanding of some part of our world. And that is exactly what we're going to be focusing on today with Lauren Novak. Now, in her day-to-day job, she is an education and social policy editor for News Corp newspapers and online, but specifically has written a most remarkable book called Meltdown, Why Motherhood Makes Us Angry and What to Do About It. We're going to learn a lot about that. She joins us on the line. Lauren, thanks so much.
1: G'day. Thanks for having me.
0: Lauren, it's so good to have written this book because anybody who has had kids, I'm sure, has had moments of meltdown, A, of the kids, but also of themselves as a parent. talk to us about the first thought to say, why would I even write a book like this? What was the situation? What was the circumstances?
1: Yeah, well, I mean, I suppose I wrote it because when I went looking for it, I couldn't find it. And I went looking for it because I was having way more meltdowns than I expected to have as a mum. People are much better these days at warning new parents, mums or dads, about the likelihood of things like postnatal depression or anxiety and some of the difficulties around parenting. But certainly no one had warned me about the level of feeling that I was experiencing around kind of frustration, irritation and genuine anger and rage sometimes. And so initially I thought it was just me and that it was a personality flaw. And eventually I found out that that's not the case by sort of venturing to talk to some other mums. And then I realised, well, if people want to get a sense of this, and they don't want it to just be a snippet from social media or something from the internet that they're not really sure if they can trust or what the source is. I had gone looking for a book and it didn't exist. So I thought, well, that's what I do for a living. I might try that.
0: Well, I'm sure that there have been many, many people very pleased because of that. We might hear some of those stories later on. Let's actually start stepping through this process. I think, as we mentioned, anyone who's had a kid has those moments. You know, I remember personally having moments as a dad and going, oh, why did I just do that? You know, I had my meltdown. But there is so many other things that happen for mums specifically, whether it has anything from the hormones to the daily pressures that they tend to be holding more of the responsibilities. Could you take us through how you suppose sort of step back and which of the areas you actually decided to tackle first?
1: Sure. So, well, it might help to sort of give a quick explanation of my family, just so you can see where I was coming from. So as you mentioned, I'm a journalist. I'd been working in that job full-time until I took maternity leave for the first time. And that happened to be about 4 months before that thing called the COVID pandemic happened. So our daughter, our eldest, was quite young when we went into our first lockdown here in Adelaide. And then just before her first birthday, we learned that we were going to have a brother for her. Well, at that point, we didn't know it would be a brother, but that we were going to have another child. So at one point, I had two children under two in a pandemic. I was on maternity leave and I was spending a lot of time, you know, in small spaces with these small people. And that's when I started to realise that it perhaps wasn't just the regular frustrations that I expected from parenting and that I was feeling at times, you know, genuine rage. The reason we use that phrase, mum rage, is because it is actually more than just, you know, everybody gets irritated in parenting, everybody gets irritated in life. But sometimes there is a feeling that can come over you where you almost feel not out of control, but you don't feel like yourself. It feels out of character and you're not quite sure how to deal with it. And so, like I said, early on, I thought, surely that's just me. You know, I'm the only one that's not coping as a mum in this way. And eventually I started sort of confiding in some of my closest mum friends. And where that trust was, I realised, oh, actually, they're experiencing this too. But I noticed that it absolutely was not something that people were talking about more broadly. So I went out and interviewed mums, and that's how I got a lot of the information for the book. If you want to talk a little bit about the triggers, the reasons I think you asked, sort of what sets this off, for me, I think that started with sleep deprivation. So it's something you might be familiar with if you have children, but for me, neither of our children were particularly consistent sleepers, and so I noticed that that was having a huge impact on my mood. And it turns out that of the 200-odd other mums that I surveyed from Australia and New Zealand and some further afield, that 80% of them said that sleep deprivation was also setting it off for them.
0: Just to touch on it too, I think one of the things you're so open and honest about in the book is where you are at. I love that as you sort of go through this book meltdown, you end up coming to the question and you're like, yeah, that is the question I wanted to know too. You know, anything from, hey, are other mums yelling this much as well or whatever? Mm-hmm. That idea that I think you were very open and honest in sharing it. You could have approached this a little bit more like a journalist, Lauren, and say, well, I'm going to actually just report everyone else's experiences. But clearly you felt like you had to take it from your perspective first. Was it a little bit different to write like that as a journalist, where suddenly you're now writing about yourself?
1: Definitely, definitely. There's that old rule that, you know, the journal is not supposed to become the story. And that's kind of what happened here. But I think it would have been disingenuous for me to try and write around this without having my experience. And in fairness, at the start, all I had was my experience. You know, I wasn't sure if this was something that other people were experiencing. But I think not every reader is going to have the exact same situation as me. And so I wanted to have lots of different examples, you know. So I've now had women who've read the book who were or are in the exact same situation that I was, with young children sort of in that postpartum period, perhaps returning to work or staying home. But I've also had, you know, colleagues and other women who have got teenage children now, and instead of postpartum, they might be dealing with perimenopause or menopause, and they say that they have the same kind of feelings at a different stage in life. So I wanted to bring in lots of other parents' experiences. And you'll notice that included dads. You know, so while this is a book about anger and motherhood, dads are a big part of that. They're not out of this picture. And so I wanted to talk, first of all, to the father in our household, my partner, about his experiences and what he sees and how it affects him as well. And also, you know, maybe some insights that he might have had. So we did a little interview where we sent the kids off to the grandparents, and we sat down for dinner, and I set my recorder on the table, and we had a chat about his, I think the chapter's called Dad's Right of Reply. But then I also interviewed some dads who I knew had spent more time at home or more time with their kids as the primary carer than your average Aussie dad. Because I think when it comes down to this question of why is it mum rage, you know, why not parent rage or dad rage, my thesis in the end was that it's really the person who is spending the most amount of time intensively caring for their children, and therefore kind of being buffeted by all of the potential triggers that come with that. And unfortunately, the data does just show that is still by and away, especially in you know, two-person heterosexual households, that is by and away the mum, not the dad.
0: As you went through and looked at some of those different triggers, the different aspects of the things that can be, and I'm very keen to, let's talk a bit more about some of those as well. As you sort of got to the end idea of thesis of, well, what is this? What am I trying to actually say to the world here? Was the sense from the very start, well, actually, there's probably going to be multiple triggers that are setting people off, or some people are going to have one more than the other. Did you start with an idea like that, or go in very open to say, well, actually, I'm just going to try and explore and understand all of what it is and put it down for others to then make their assumption?
1: Yeah, well, like you said, how did I put myself into this story? Well, I think I started with my own triggers. So definitely one of the first things I wanted to talk to experts about was, what does sleep deprivation actually do to my brain? Why do I feel like it's so much more difficult to control my emotions when I'm not getting enough sleep and when I'm also not getting regular sleep or big long blocks of sleep? So I suppose I sat back and thought about some of the other things that affected me, and I started to build, you know, a bit of a list or a proposal for where I would take the book from there. Definitely another one of mine is, I get hangry. I need to eat, otherwise I start to get quite irritated. And so that was something I wanted to ask, you know, an expert. I ended up speaking to a couple of dietitians who can talk to me about the fact that your body actually sees hunger as a threat. You know, in this modern age where food is, for most of us, we're lucky, not very far away very often, our body still sometimes hasn't caught up with that. And so it can still perceive the fact that you're hungry and there's a crying baby standing in between you and being able to get your next meal. Your brain can actually perceive that as a threat, and then you can respond with anger and frustration. I might take you through some of the other things that came out of the survey that,
0: yes,
1: that the mum, yeah, that I spoke to, and I certainly related to a lot of these. There were a lot of people who talked about the relentlessness of parenting. You know, people talk about it as a 24/7 job. Even when your kids go to sleep, you know, they can wake up, there can be issues throughout the night. So that relentlessness of it always being something you had to be vigilant for definitely sort of lowered people's threshold for other irritations. This idea about the mental load or the parenting load within the household. So one thing I try to explain to people is that quite often anger in parenting isn't actually about the children. It's about everything else that you're having to manage while you're parenting. So, you know, getting dishes done and cooking, and I suppose that's also relentless, but that sort of division of the household labour and how you negotiated that with your partner or anyone else who's in the household. So both of those things, it was about 55% of those 200 odd parents that I spoke to who said that that was an issue for them. Another one was there are more and more families where both parents are having to work because of rising cost of living. And so this conflict between work and family, you know, paid work responsibilities eating into family time or feeling like you're not living up to expectations at your paid job because of the requirements of your parenting, that put a lot of pressure on a lot of parents and could lead to that. And also, you know, we have to be honest, like hormonal fluctuations for women who come to a family through pregnancy and then they have the postpartum period if they're breastfeeding. You know, it can be easy to say, well, it's just hormones. But really the experts that I spoke to urged us not to sort of put that aside and to realise that that has a very real effect, not only on your physical body, but on your mental state as well.
0: Was there much conversations as you went through those areas or around that idea of, and I know you do touch on it there too in the book, but this idea of, you know, there's no handbook for this stuff. There's a life change that occurs. We all understand, all right, well, a baby is going to change our world. But suddenly we might not have thought through the grief of actually our life's never going to be the same as it was previously. And then the guilt that comes with that. Are those aspects that were drawn out anywhere as well?
1: Absolutely, absolutely. That there is a name for that life change for both mums and dads. So for mums, it's matrescence. And then it's patrescence for dad. And, you know, just the fact that there's a name for it, I think, makes a lot of other people feel better to realise that this is a huge life change, as you say, and one that once you're on the other side of it, you never go back. You are forever changed. But also you're kind of going in blind, as you say. You know, we think that this will come instinctually, and a lot of it does. But yeah, I think for me, that was what took me by surprise with the anger is that I think if there was a handbook for parenting, anger probably wouldn't be in there, you know, because it's not a particularly maternal sort of emotion in our society, in our community. It's not a particularly feminine emotion. And it's also not a particularly sympathetic emotion. It doesn't, you know, when you express anger, you're probably less likely to get empathy back than if you're, say, crying or, you know, expressing difficulty in some other way. So, yeah, I think a lot of women that I spoke to and the dads too, when you go into parenting and you kind of feel like you don't know what you're doing and you don't know if you're getting it right, but you're aware that there are a lot of expectations, then that can definitely bring frustration and irritation. And I think overall, whatever of these triggers you might resonate with the most, because not everyone, you know, will feel all of them, but the concept that the expert, the psychologist and the sociologist spoke to me about is that, as you said earlier, they all add up. So they just go one on top of the other on top of the other. And then eventually you'll have a meltdown. You'll have a blow up over one of them or all of them. And the problem is that a lot of us don't take enough time to stop and realise the build up. We only see the explosion. And then we judge the explosion as not being very maternal, not being very feminine, someone not having control of themselves or having a poor personality. But really, we need to look at what led up to that and realise that there are some really legitimate factors that are feeding into it.
0: Yeah. It's interesting because we do this in the workplace, or we try to anyway. We have more and more conversations over the last few decades that says, look, if someone blows up over something pretty little, there's probably something else going on in their world. Maybe ask a few questions. It's that same sort of theory, in a sense, isn't it, to say, look, we're only ever seeing the tip of the iceberg with somebody. There's always something behind that as well.
1: Well, and we do it with children too. We do it with toddlers. Exactly. You know, we see the meltdown and then we have to stop and think, oh, hang on a minute. When was the last time they ate? Are they tired? Do they need a nappy change? Or, you know, so we kind of need to take that approach with ourselves as parents.
0: I love that. Lauren Novak is my guest. She's the author of the book Meltdown, Why Motherhood Makes Us Angry and What to Do About It. We're going to be back with Lauren in a couple of minutes' time, and I've got a whole host of questions I still want to ask. What was the biggest surprise as she sort of went through these surveys and what it is? What's the biggest help that she can provide for us individually? If she had a bit of a magic wand, what would she do for culture overall to help mums in this moment? And what are some of the ongoing impacts after you get through that first few years of motherhood, and maybe the more traditional meltdown, the more traditional anger is not there in the same way? What are those ongoing impacts? All of that and more with Lauren in a couple of minutes' time here on Towards Understanding.
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0: This is Towards Understanding. You're with Clayton Bjellin and the author of the book Meltdown, Why Motherhood Makes Us Angry and What to Do About It. Lauren Novak is our guest today. We've been hearing a bit as she's been a journalist for a while, and this is the first time she's written a book in this way that it does include herself, but also a whole lot of surveys around other people. I probably should have started with this question way back at the start, Lauren, but we have referenced meltdown. What is your definition of meltdown? Maybe that's something I probably should have started with.
1: Of course, yeah.

0: But I think, you know, you asked me one of the things just earlier that might have surprised me. I was never told before I became a mum that anger could actually be a sign or a symptom of a mental health concern. So I never knew that it was something that I could ask a health professional about. And it might not be that your level of anger is to that level, but even just knowing that it's not purely a personality thing, it's an emotion like any other emotion, and there's a reason that you're feeling it, and you're allowed to ask people for help with that. But I suppose that's the level that I was looking at in the book is yes, there's everyday frustrations, but I really wanted to sort of look very honestly and openly at the depth of feeling that really can come over a lot of mums, not just some mums, when they're faced with the conditions of modern motherhood.
1: What were some of the biggest helps? And it might have been for yourself personally, or it might have been the stories that you've heard back as people have read the book Meltdown. Is it just knowing that somebody else is talking about this? Is it one of the key areas? From your perspective, what do you think has been some of the biggest helps for people?
0: Well, as humans, you know, just knowing that somebody else is experiencing what you are, or they've gone through it, they've come out the other side, that's really comforting, right? It doesn't really matter what issue you're thinking about. So just knowing initially that other mums, this happened to them, and that I wasn't somehow bad for getting mad, you know, that it was actually, as one expert put it to me, it's actually quite a reasonable reaction to the circumstances that you find yourself in. That certainly helped. I mean, selfishly, I used this book also as a little bit of a personal project to go and interview, you know, some of Australia's foremost experts on the personal issues that I was having, be it sleep or, you know, managing the load in my house and getting their advice. And so I tried to then craft something that would actually be of use, because let's face it, the target audience are busy mothers, and I want them, if they are going to put aside the time to pick up this book, I want it to be of use to them, first and foremost, because I think that it will help them to feel seen. And that's certainly the feedback I've had from women who've read it so far. But then also to be able to take away something that they can try, and not in a sort of self-help type of way. That's not the book that I've written. But I hope that they can dip in and out and perhaps find something that might work for them, depending on what their triggers are.
1: Certainly as a dad, I had that same reflection, and, you know, have not experienced it in any the same way as my wife has. But the ability to read the stories, to see the reflection, I never really thought that deep about that. That does make more sense. That is more helpful. And, you know, hopefully others that I can help, if we ever in a chat, can share some of these things. So I think the ability to actually go into some depth, as you said, you know, at the start of our conversation, no one had written a book like this. So the ability to even have it there, I think, is just going to help conversations for others in the future as well.
0: I hope so. And to take some of that stigma out of it, because as you mentioned, my day job, a lot of the writing that I do is around family violence policy or child protection policy. And I see a lot of cases where I do wonder if the people in that family had less judgment and less stigma, would they have been more willing to put their hand up and ask for help a little earlier on? And could that have sort of changed the trajectory of what ended up happening to that family? Because I certainly know, you know, I'm in a lucky enough position to, even though there was a bit of reticence for me to, you know, quote unquote, admit that I was angry, I was able to do that because there's a lot of factors in my life that supported me to do that. But I know that there are a lot of mums out there who feel much more vulnerable and are less willing to sort of open up a conversation about this because they fear the judgment or they fear repercussions.
1: Could we talk a little bit, and you touch on offer on it in the book as well, around sort of the ongoing impact. So let's sort of imagine we're through the first couple of years of a child's life, or you know, you've got a couple of kids and maybe the youngest is three or four, and perhaps that sort of initial anger, the mum rage, is not there quite as much. But there are ongoing impacts that occur that you talked about as well. Could you just share some of those?
0: Absolutely. Well, just to start off, apparently you don't start getting back to normal sleep, as in mum and dad kind of getting the same amount of sleep, until the youngest child in the family turns four. So anyone who hasn't hit that milestone yet, and we've just hit that one, and I would say that it's just starting to even out, but only just. But then, yeah, it might be that if you are having a number of children and then a

0: eventually perhaps you're returning to the workforce, then that's going to bring in a whole lot of issues that I look at in the book that maybe aren't happening when you're home with your children when they're young, but that juggle that everyone talks about, and also conversations with a partner about who's going to go back part-time, or if someone's not going to go back to work, then financial stresses can become an issue. And definitely there's research out there that talks about, unfortunately, you know, higher levels of tension and potentially family violence in homes where there's financial insecurity. So that's something that's going to be ongoing. And then if you do go back to work, the as we talked about before, the intrusion of work into home, you know, I talk in the book about a chapter where I remember trying to fry mince on a stove, manage my two children, and speak to my chief of staff at the newspaper about a breaking story all at once. And there was definitely a bit of frustration going on that evening. And then I suppose this idea that we talked about earlier about matrescence, that does evolve over time. So even if your children are entering school age or they're teenagers, you know, mothering at all of those stages requires different things from us. And by then also you might have different challenges with your children. So I spoke to a lot of parents who had children who had extra needs or who perhaps had behaviours that were then triggering for the parents. And, you know, we need to be the adult in the room, so you're trying to manage that for them. But that comes at a greater sort of emotional cost.
1: I know you also talked about the sort of larger cultural issue around that, around the literal, you know, mummy tax, I think it might have been, you might have referenced it in there too, of that actually, even as a mum heads back, there's less money that they're going to earn in the same way. I mean, there's all sorts of different aspects, and that's not talking about the family environment, that's actually the work environment. There's implications that do ripple throughout all of the world of a mum as she heads back into those environments.
0: Absolutely. You know, that's certainly something to make you angry. The motherhood penalty, you know, there's Australian Treasury Department data that shows that just being a mum when you return to work cuts your earnings by 50% in the first 5 years of parenthood. But to be honest, it doesn't get much better after that. I remember looking at a lot of graphs where there were sort of incremental increases for mothers as children got older, you know, that they were getting a little bit more of that money back. Of course, they won't have recouped any of the superannuation that they might have lost while they've been off or the sort of opportunities that they might have lost. But it certainly can be enraging to then go back to work and see that there hadn't been a fatherhood penalty because there's very little difference in the earnings between men who don't have children and men who do compared to women. And I should say that if we're talking about, you know, what helps, I really hope that this book could also potentially start some more discussions about how dads might like to do things differently, because I certainly know that there are dads who don't want the women in their lives to feel this way. It's not certainly not intentional, but they might feel like the structures mean that there's not a whole lot that they can do about it. You know, someone's got to go to work because of the wage gap being the way it is. Perhaps the dad is the higher earner to start with. But at the moment in Australia, there's only 4% of households that have a stay-at-home dad, and there's only 10% of dads working part-time. And I think probably there are more dads who would be wanting to spend more time with their kids, and maybe it's about having some conversations about how we make that easier too.
1: If you were to step back, having written the book, Lauren, having heard the stories, having chatted to the people, those who have now read the book and given you feedback around it, and I said, all right, you've got a big magic wand. You can change something, but you only get to do one thing, Lauren. Whether it's around the culture or around an individual or around a family environment for someone to help mums as they go through this, what would be the one spot? And maybe it's a little bit unfair, but, you know, if you want to squeeze two in, you can. But I'm just trying to understand, what do you think, you know, it's not answering all of it, it's a multiple of factors, but if you could somehow change something, what would it be?
0: Yeah, look, I can give you one answer, and it feeds into quite a lot of the other things. So for me, the absolute best thing I did for myself, and it helped with lots of other triggers, was to get more time alone. And that's really hard to say as somebody who desperately wanted to be a mother. And I love my children, obviously, and I love being around them. And I also live in a culture where the expectation is that, you know, really the perfect mother never wants to be away from her children. You know, she always wants to be there and helping them. And so to ask for some time alone can be really, really difficult. There's a lot of guilt in that. But if I hadn't got some time alone, then I wouldn't have been able to go and see a medical professional if that's what I needed. I wouldn't have been able to get some more sleep, which was definitely what I needed. I needed time alone for me to be able to exercise, because one of the triggers that I didn't get to mention before is pain. And there's a lot of Australian parents who are dealing with a lot of chronic pain conditions. For me, it's endometriosis, but it might be migraines or, you know, neck trouble. And I need time alone to be able to manage that. So when I come back to my family, I'm in a better headspace. And so I think for me, the key thing is getting the time alone means that then you have some space to think about maybe what the biggest issues are for you and how to address them, and trying not to feel guilty about getting that time alone.
1: Yeah. It's interesting because you also didn't majorly mention even just time for a bit of leisure by yourself there, read a book or and it seems like the thing that we all understand and get when we get on an aeroplane and it says put on your oxygen mask first before you put on someone else's, it's we understand it in those moments, and they have to remind us to do it there because in a panic we are going to think, well, our kids are first, but actually if we put it on, we can help them. It feels like that, but on a very practical day-to-day scale.
0: Absolutely. And you know, I mean, an aeroplane would be nice, but I'm not talking necessarily about a holiday or something. But it could be, and I know you won't either, but it could be, you know, an hour. To be honest, I don't think 10 minutes is enough. I know that there are some people out there who argue like just taking 5-10 minutes a day, go outside, get the sun on your face. That's good, but it's actually not enough for what I'm talking about. It's a good start, but I think that you actually need a little bit of time where your nervous system can reset. You know, you need kind of an hour or two if you can get it, and you need to be genuinely away from your children if possible. And I realise there might be people sort of screaming at the radio saying, how am I supposed to get that? I don't have grandparent help, or I'm a single parent, or my partner works FIFO. You know, that's not possible for me. And I sympathise with that, definitely. I've tried to sort of explore various options in the book of ways where I've spoken to people about how they've managed to do that. I don't think childcare should be underestimated if something that's within your means. And I think people feel guilty about using childcare for that sort of thing. But again, if it's available to you and you don't have grandparents, you know, in the next neighbourhood over, it's just thinking about different ways of trying to get that time alone.
1: I think sometimes too, as you said, it feels selfish, but if we actually understand it's arguably the best thing I can do for me, for my kids, for our life, actually just knowing that helps look at that a different way, doesn't it? To say, well, actually I will go and take that time, because even if I need to convince myself it's for the good of everyone else, well, at least I'll do it. I think that's a great way to actually approach sometimes some of these things that we feel might be guilty about, but it's actually really important. So I love that was the one that you picked, Lauren. That's just wonderful. As we just finish up, Lauren, I'm not saying you should say somebody's name, but I'm always keen to hear, especially authors who've written great books like this, at least a story from somebody who has read it and then fed back something to you. And you know, specifically, this is what helped me. Again, I'm not asking you to share their names, but is there one particular story that you say, oh, I just love that that's what they got out of that?
0: Sure, yeah. Well, I definitely had a woman that I know who texted me and said, I feel like you were standing looking in my lounge room window. So I think what she's trying to say is that she felt seen, you know, that I was experiencing what she was experiencing. But I've had some beautiful messages, really. And what surprised me the most is now that the book is starting to get outside of my circle of friends and family into people I've never met, complete strangers, who have somehow heard about it and then messaged me back through Instagram or something. One woman said she was crying at the hairdresser when she read it, because, again, I think she was relating to that. And then another one said to me that it had made her realise some of the triggers that she hadn't actually recognised. So she talked about how she takes her children to swimming classes on the weekend, and hadn't ever really stopped to think how kind of hot and humid it is in a swimming centre, and how loud it is, and how you have to be really vigilant because you don't want your child to fall in and drown. And that she would come home from swimming and usually have a meltdown. And now that she's kind of had time to think through that, she knows that she needs 10 minutes alone when she gets home from swimming to kind of decompress.
1: Beautiful stories. Thank you for sharing that. Lauren, we so appreciate you taking the time to have a chat to us today, but most of all, being willing to take your experiences, talk to so many people and write this book. We so thank you for your time.
0: Thanks for having me.
1: Lauren Novak is the author of the book Meltdown, Why Motherhood Makes Us Angry and What to Do About It. Here on Towards Understanding.
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0: something beautiful. From the Bible, looking at a vineyard, Jesus said, I am the vine, you are the branches. He who abides in me and I in him, he it is that bears much fruit. From apart from me, you can do nothing. 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
1: Good morning. It was a particularly ironic introduction because I was just reading about John the Baptist this morning and was particularly encouraged by the fact that in the Gospel of John it says, when they came to him and asked, "Are you the Christ?" He told them plainly, "I'm not the Christ." He said, I'm not the light, I point to the light. I come to bear witness to the light. And I was so encouraged by that in all of our roles, either with each other or preaching or whatever it is, we don't exist to be the light, to try and be what everyone needs us to be. We simply exist to point people to the true light. And so it will be my pleasure to do that today. We've been working through this, what's called the farewell discourse. Jesus' last words to his disciples in the Gospel of John before he went to the cross and then went to be with his Father. And we've said over and over throughout this series that it's particularly important because it is Jesus' sort of parting words. But we might push a little bit, you know, beyond that. What actually binds together everything we've been saying over the last 8 or 9 weeks in this series? I think we are wise to just think about the context of these words. So Jesus has been with the disciples for 3 years. He's been there to settle their confusion at various different times, to correct them when they go astray. He's there physically to lead them. And now he recognizes he's about to go, he's about to depart. He will send the Spirit, but physically he will be gone. And so he's leaving his body in the world without him. And that is a really important thing, I think, for us to keep in mind, because then we recognize that these words are uniquely direct to us in Scripture. It's a healthy thing as you're reading through the Bible in general to have the adage in your mind that the Bible is written for us, but not to us directly. That the Bible is written for us. Everything in the Scripture is true. Everything in the Scripture is relevant to life. And yet, when you're reading, you know, the book of 1 Corinthians, you're not reading a letter addressed to a 21st century Tasmanian church. You're reading one written to a first century Corinthian church. And therefore, you have to say, okay, what were these people expecting? What were they hearing? And then sort of translate that. You can overdo historical context, but it's good to have some sense of that. However, in this passage in a sense is really written to us and for us, because Jesus' disciples here are in the exact same situation we are in. We're in a situation in which we, the body of Christ, are here on earth with all its temptations and challenges, bearing the message of Christ and the mission of Christ, and we're trying to influence a culture that's trying to influence us, but he is absent. He is physically absent. This passage then is what it means to be the body when the head is physically absent. And Jesus will actually go on to put a finer point on this in the reading that Marg brought to us. Jesus, even in his prayer, deliberately moves from praying about the disciples who are there physically to then saying, "I now pray for everyone who will believe through them." So it's a unique passage. This is a point at which, the only point at which actually we have Jesus in the Scripture praying specifically for us. For you, for me. And so we should treat these words with a level of directness and a level of soberness. I guess a summary statement, if you've got your Bibles there, open them up to John 17. A summary statement really of what this whole section is about comes in verse 11 of Jesus' prayer in John 17. He says, "I am no longer in the world, but they, the disciples, are in the world. And I am coming to you. Holy Father, keep them in your name, which you have given me, that they may be one, even as we are one." He wants his body to be his body while he, the head, is absent. And therefore, what sort of binds together everything Jesus says in this passage is that he wants to teach us about core reality, fundamental reality, not reality that we always see or hear, but reality as it really is. There can be a temptation when you read through these passages to think that Jesus is talking kind of up in the clouds in some abstract kind of way. And you look at your life and you look at sort of the demands of work or family or your marriage or your finances and you think, these are the really real things. These are the really urgent things. And then when Jesus speaks spiritually, that's kind of a gloss that you can put on top of that about the Holy Spirit and the oneness of the church and the Father and so on. And yeah, that stuff is really important, but it's not as pressing in some ways. It's not as real as what's going on in my physical life. The exact opposite, though, is true. The things Jesus says here are the most real things. They are the most fundamental things to life. They also happen to be the things that we cannot see. And so Jesus, much in the same way as a physicist might say, hey, you know, you can't see what's happening when you drop something and it falls to the ground, but let me explain to you this invisible law called gravity. In the same way, Jesus is saying, you can't always see these things that are behind the curtain, but let me now explain them to you. And so a lot of what I'm going to say this morning is going to feel a little bit kind of up in the clouds, but I assure you it's actually down on the ground. It's the most fundamental things that we can know about life. So I just want to break this up fairly simply. First, to talk about the what and the why of unity, of the oneness of the church. And then we'll flip over to that Romans passage to sort of talk about the how of it. So firstly, the what and why here in John 17. Jesus pretty plainly tells us that it will be church unity, our oneness as Christians, that will authenticate his message, that will prove him to be who he said that he was. So verse 21, he prays that they all may be one, just as you, Father, are in me and I in you, that they also may be in us, so that the world may believe that you sent me. And then in verse 23, I in them and you in me, that they may become perfectly one, so that the world may know that you sent me and love them even as you loved me. So rational arguments are really helpful when you're presenting the gospel, but they're not the ultimate proof of the gospel. And signs and wonders are possible, and you can move in power in the Holy Spirit probably a lot more than you think you can, and that can authenticate the gospel, but that's not the primary way in which Jesus' reality is proved. What proves that Jesus says himself here is actually the oneness of the body of Christ. That will be the evidence that he was really sent from God, that he's really true. Much like this image that I put up at the end of my last teaching in this sermon series. Jesus here says that essentially as you find yourself in that place of the unity of Father, Son, and Holy Spirit, and as you then, now he doesn't mention the household here, but let me just add that in. As you then come together as a household, all of you finding yourselves in the one God, you become a strong household. As the households come together in the church and make a strong church, then we have the ability to actually have a potent impact upon the world. But that's a thick kind of unity that Jesus is talking about. You know, there are many ways of actually having unity in this world, aren't there? And there are many ways in which people claim to have unity. My family came out of the Jehovah's Witnesses, and one of the big evidences that they give for the fact that they are God's organization is they say, well, we all think the same. We all believe the same things, and if you go to any church, any gathering around the world, they're going to be hearing the same thing. And they say, now, you Christians are not like that. You've got thousands of denominations, and you all believe different things. That is not really unity, what they have. What they have is a kind of uniformity. What they have is a top-down control. You must believe this. You must think this. And a kind of sideways pressure. Are you believing something different? No, you've got to get in line again. But Jesus is not talking about that kind of uniformity. He's talking again about a bottom-up unity. Did you notice again that this unity is to be rooted in the Trinity? Verse 21 again. That they all may be one, just as you, Father, are in me and I in you, that they also may be in us, so that the world may believe that you sent me. The kind of unity that Jesus is after is not any kind of unity. It's the unity that comes from finding yourself in that relationship with the Father, Son, and Holy Spirit. Because that is the most basic reality that we can point to. That before the world exists, before physical matter existed, before there was anything, there was God who is not just a single individual, not just a single being, but a God who is three in one. One God, but three persons, Father, Son, and Holy Spirit. So from all eternity, what has existed is a kind of unity in diversity. They are distinct persons, Father, Son, and Holy Spirit, yet they are one being. So that has existed before there was ever physical matter. On church camp, Kirk Franklin shared this image with us. I'd not seen it before, but it's a famous a picture by Rublev, and it's an image of the angels who come and visit Abraham, and therefore a kind of picture of the Trinity. And you can see certain markers there that, you know, all of them are identical and yet they're distinct. But you also see added there that they are looking toward one another, that they're not sort of navel-gazing, that they're not sort of thinking about themselves, but they're looking toward one another and they're gathered around a table. They're gathered in a kind of hospitable environment. Often when we talk about the Trinity, we can almost talk about it like it's some kind of maths problem. Like, how do you get three into one? Or a kind of logic puzzle. How does this make sense? And you find it coming up when you're like debating with someone or just trying to figure out some theological puzzle. It's so far from that. What the Trinity points us to is pure love and personality in the nature of God. God is more personal than we are. In God exists more dynamic and powerful love than we could ever possibly imagine. That, again, is the essence of reality, that love predates the cosmos. Love predates the universe because it exists in God here himself. Now, you were designed to sit at that table. What the scripture reveals is that we were made to live our lives from the foundation of that table fellowship. We were made in the image of God, and therefore we were made also not to look at ourselves, but to look toward God and to look toward others and to be sort of caught up in the love of the Father, Son, and Holy Spirit. Not to be kind of amalgamated into God in some way, but as his creatures to be swept up in the dynamics of love between Father, Son, and Holy Spirit. However, we turned away from that. And turned away is probably the best way of thinking about it. St. Augustine referred to the essence of sin, let me see if I can get the Latin right here, as incurvatus in se. Incurvatus in se, which means that sin is a soul turned in upon itself. We were designed to be outward looking to God and neighbour, and when we sinned, we actually looked inward. You see it in the Genesis account. As soon as sin comes into the world, no longer is Adam saying, ah, bone of my bones and flesh of my flesh, and walking with God in the cool of the day. All of a sudden, he's saying, it was the woman that you gave me. All of a sudden, he's seeking self-justification. Sin is a soul turned in upon itself. And I think we see endless iterations of that in our world. I was thinking just recently about, well, I mean, you think about a person crouched down over their phone. I'm sorry to say that when someone's looking at their phone here, but a person crouched down on their phone and literally the spine is curved in towards this screen that reflects back to me everything I want to see, reflects back to me essentially myself. Or as you engage AI, a kind of, there are good ways to engage AI, but there are ways of engaging it that just make the thing I want right now. Tell me the thing I want right now. Or indeed right now, like our news feeds, that an algorithm will show us exactly what we want to see. It will essentially show us our own opinions reflected back at ourselves. This idea of a soul turned in on itself, it endlessly echoes throughout history because that is what the essence of sin is. And therefore, in that sort of huddled position that we were, we could never find our way back to God. There was never a way to get back to that table. And so what the scripture reveals is that someone had to leave the table to come and get us. Someone had to leave the fellowship of Father, Son, and Holy Spirit to come and reconcile us to himself. And that was the Son. That in self-giving love, he came, left the table, died for us to restore us back to fellowship. So the foundation of our unity as a church is to find yourself there at the table, to take the gift that Christ has offered, to actually pull up a seat again and find yourself there. But secondly then, the unity that Jesus is after needs to find concrete expression in the world. Have a look at verse 22 there. He says, "The glory, Father, that you have given me, I have given to them, that they may become one, even as we are one." There are two ways that I can see in Scripture that this sort of unity in diversity that exists in the Trinity starts to flesh itself out in our world. One is biological. One is through the family. That the family is a kind of reflection of unity in diversity. You have, on the one hand, yes, I can say there's Jordan and Jasmine and Toby and Wesley and Rory that are in my home. On the other hand, we're the Scots. We are one unit, and yet we are distinct. We are diverse. And we've been made one. I mean, a husband and wife, the Bible says, are made one flesh. They are no longer two, but one. That's a kind of representation of this. But then this sort of the main manifestation of the Trinity in our world is this, is our church here, that God desires that we would all be one to reflect his very nature to the world. You know, before the church existed, there was no group like this in the world. What we are doing here is historically a very novel thing, an unthought of thing. There were groupings of certain social classes, masters with masters, slaves with slaves, or genders, males with males, females with females, or ethnicities, Jews with Jews, Greeks with Greeks. In the church, for the first time in human history, an institution existed, a body existed that combined Jew and Greek, slave and free, that combined every possible social class into one, and not only into one as a kind of like we all come together and tolerate each other, but all into one around a table, that a master would sit next to a slave and a man next to a woman and a Jew next to a Greek and pass the bread back and forth. So God has sort of launched us into this world as the church. So firstly, foundation is the Trinity. Secondly, in terms of unity, it needs to be expressed concretely in the world. It does that through the family and through the church. And one thing to just add briefly there is that the unity that exists in your family and in our church is not something that we create. We should say that off the back. We're not sort of commanded to make unity happen. Jesus made unity happen by dying for the church and gathering us into one. In your marriage, it's helpful not to think in terms of like we're on different pages and we need to become one, but to actually recognize, no, God, on our wedding day, God sovereignly made us one. We are one flesh, and now it's up to us to express that oneness. Now it's up to us to start to agree with how he sees us. Thirdly then, the unity that Jesus is after is characterized by self-giving love. This is how Jesus concludes his prayer, verse 26. "I made known to them your name, and I will continue to make it known that the love with which you have loved me may be in them and I in them." In our culture right now, there are I've noticed, lots of self-help books being written that are about managing other people.

that Jesus is after in the church is characterized by self-giving love. See, all of those techniques are still life in curvatus in se. All of that is still life as a soul curved in on myself. I'm obsessed with myself and my own issues and my issues with people, so how can I put up with this annoying person? But a soul that is back at that table and expanded back out toward God and the other doesn't ask the question, how can I put up with this person, but how can I give myself to this person in self-giving love? You see, when Jesus restored you to that table, he didn't just bring you back as you are. He brought you back to restore you to who you were, so that you are no longer you as you made yourself. Now you are you again as he made you, a new creation restored to the image of God. So, we don't firstly express our unity by looking at each other and nitpicking one another's faults, or looking at each other and going, oh, I'll just conform myself to you. Unity in the church comes through a shared vision of Christ, as every individual, morning by morning, finds themselves singing, you know, holy, holy, holy, Lord God Almighty, early in the morning my soul shall rise to thee, my song shall rise to thee. God in three persons, blessed Trinity. As every person is kind of finding themselves in that love, ah, now I'm full in him and I can love you. I don't need you to be anything for me. I'm full in him and I can love you. So that's the what and the why. And that is what convinces the world. See, it's nothing short of that kind of unity that convinces the world. Let's move to the how in Romans. Chapter 15. Again, as I said, unity is something that God makes. It's something that we express and maintain. And Paul gets very practical here in Romans 15. So let me just move through these fairly quickly. Firstly, do not please yourself. Verse 1. We who are strong have an obligation to bear with the failings of the weak, and not to please ourselves. Let each one of us please his neighbor for his good, to build him up, for Christ did not please himself. Christian strength is characterized not by a kind of frustration or intolerance of the weaknesses of others, but it's characterized by the ability to bear the weaknesses of others. So Paul here in Romans 15 is following hot on the heels of Romans 14, which is a classic passage about how to relate to one another when we have different opinions. And in this church, probably more than many others, we have different opinions on all sorts of things. And I won't go into too much detail, but we'll have a sermon series or two this year that will test more of those differences that we have. And so it's important to recognize that, yeah, Christian maturity doesn't come by a kind of frustration and you need to be like me, but Christian maturity comes and is expressed by this willingness to bear with what you might even see as the failings of those weaker than you. In Romans 14, again, Paul doesn't let us off the hook easily. He doesn't say, just learn to tolerate those differences. He actually says, when it comes to matters, and this is important to say, when it comes to matters of secondary importance, that not only are we to tolerate those differences, but he says, on the one hand, we are to celebrate what the other does. He says, you know, one person doesn't eat meat and another person does. He says, the one who doesn't eat does it to honor the Lord. And the one who does eat does it to honor the Lord. So if you can see beyond the kind of surface level to the depths of the heart, you can say, this person totally disagrees with me, but they're doing it to honor the Lord. And so I can celebrate that. Secondly, he says that beyond this, I mean, Paul says some really testing things in some of these passages. On at least three occasions in his letters, in Romans 14, he says that although I have the right to do all sorts of things, again, in this case, to eat meat or to drink wine, he says, if it's going to cause a person around me to stumble, I'll never eat meat again and I'll never drink wine again. And that's a pretty profound statement. Firstly, of his personal freedom. He says, I'm so free that I'm actually free from even the love of these things. I'm so free that I'm free from my freedom and I can lay it down for the good of another person. But then secondly, that he has such a love for the church that he would recognize that, lest I make anyone stumble, if there are differences between

0: you and me, I'm happy to lay down my rights. So not just a mere tolerance of each other, but an honouring of the heart and a sacrificing of the rights. Again, the church doesn't exist for me to see my preferences reflected back at me. The church exists for me to lay down my preferences in order that I can, secondly here, live in harmony with you. Verse 5, may the God of endurance and encouragement grant you, see, unity is something that God makes, grant you to live in such harmony with one another in accord with Christ Jesus, that together you may with one voice glorify the God and Father of our Lord Jesus Christ. So we do have all sorts of differences, but we also want to press beyond those differences to see the core of what we believe together and affirm together. What we just did this morning in sung worship, and I think especially toward the end of that song, You Are My All in All, when we're all just singing, Jesus, Lamb of God, worthy is your name. That's an analogy. And Paul uses that analogy here. He says, your lives should similarly be in concert like that. Your lives should similarly be in harmony like that. We're all different people, but there should be a deep resonance between me expressing who God is in me and Elizabeth in her Elizabeth-shaped way expressing who God is in her. And if we are all looking to the one Christ and we're all on the same mission to reflect him in the world, then we will have that shared harmony together. And there's something powerful about the harmony of the church in Scripture. As we've seen from Jesus' words in John 17, when the church is in harmony, the world takes notice. When the church is in harmony, the world takes notice. I shared a year ago or so about a conversation I had with one of the mothers at Northern Christian School who had been prompted to sort of ask me about what is going on there because of how different that community is from other school communities that she's seen. No gossip in the staff room, a love for the students, a kind of welcoming of the outsider. And it was a very easy thing to say, Jesus is the thing that makes a difference. And that should be a very ordinary kind of evangelistic encounter. That you go, every Christian I come across has something about them. And the church that I enter has a certain kind of unity, that there must be more to this. What is it? And then you just say, it's Christ. But then secondly, the harmony of the church, and I'm not entirely sure how to say this in a theologically accurate way, the harmony of the church also attracts the gaze of God. That when the body is one, it turns the head. There's something in Scripture that, you know, many promises that talk about two or three agreeing on earth about a thing, that will be granted to them. That when the people of God come together and we really have one heart and one mind and we intercede for a particular situation, one heart and one mind, that God cannot but be attracted toward that. So there's something about this harmony of the church. Thirdly then, how do we express and maintain unity? Verse 7, we need to welcome one another. Verse 7, therefore, welcome one another as Christ has welcomed you for the glory of God. That phrase, in a sense, is really where the rubber hits the road in terms of unity. It's very easy to love abstract institutions. I love the church because I see the ideal form of what the church is written down in Scripture. I love the church as the body of Christ. But it's a very different thing then when it comes to loving the Christian who is sitting next to you, the particular person with their particular quirks and irritations and errant theology and immaturity and whatever it is. It reminds me of a great little phrase that one of the characters in a Dostoevsky novel, The Brothers Karamazov, says. He says, rather honestly, the more I love humanity in general, the less I love man in particular. In my dreams, I often make plans for the service of humanity, and perhaps I might even actually face crucifixion if it were suddenly necessary. Yet, I am incapable of living in the same room with anyone for 2 days together. I know from experience, as soon as anyone is near me, his personality disturbs me and restricts my freedom. In 24 hours, I begin to hate the best of men. One because he's too long over his dinner. Another because he has a cold and keeps on blowing his nose. I become hostile to people the moment they come close to me. But it has always happened that the more I hate men individually, the more I love humanity. Let that not be said of us. That we go, I love the church. Yes, I love the church, the body of Christ. pretty irritated about him and her and them. Here Paul makes it personal. Welcome one another, and welcome one another as Christ has welcomed you. So that in this church, as we look around, everyone has been purchased with the same blood. Everyone was worthy of the same price. Everyone's made in the same image of God. And therefore, everyone is equally worthy of our time, equally worthy of our prayers, equally worthy of our attention. There should, to put a finer point on it, not exist cliques in a church, ever. Okay, let's pray now. Seeing as we've said repeatedly that this kind of unity only comes supernaturally by the power of God, that it is Him who will grant us to live in harmony with one another. I wonder if I could test us now. Could you grab the hand of the person next to you? And we'll all hold hands for this prayer. I mean, don't force it, but... All right, let's pray. Our Father, I am praying for those of us who have come to believe in Jesus through the message of your first disciples and the people that they taught, who taught others, who taught others, who taught us. I pray that we will all be one, just as you and Jesus are one. As you are in him, Father, and as he is in you. And may we be in you both, so that the world will believe that you sent Jesus. He has given us the glory you gave him, so that we may be one as you are one. He is in us, and you are in him. May we experience such perfect unity that the world will know that you sent Jesus and that you love us as much as you love him. Father, may those whom you have given to Jesus be with him where he is. Then we can all see the glory you gave him, because you loved him even before the world began. O righteous Father, the world doesn't know you, but Jesus does, and we know you sent him. He has revealed you to us, and we thank you, Lord, that he will continue to do so. And then your love for Jesus will be in us, and Jesus himself will be in us. Amen.
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0: From the Bible, the provider of good gifts. May the God of peace provide you with every good thing you need in order to do His will. And to Christ be the glory forever and ever. From Hebrews chapter 13, verse 21 in the Good News Bible.
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7: On History Makers, Steve Mack here, producer for History Makers, and today a bit of a treat. We're going back in time somewhat to an interview that Matt and special co-host Karen Hunt had with the band Shane and Shane.
8: On the line from the States, we've got Shane and Shane. And they've just come out with a new album called The One You Need. They're both on staff at a church over in Texas, USA. And one of them's married to Bethany Dillon. I had a chat to her on History Makers Radio last year. She's a great gal. And they're just about to perform at a concert in the US before we do this interview. So are you there, Shane?
9: I'm here.
10: G'day. Nice to talk to you.
9: G'day. Nice to talk with you guys.
8: So,
9: I think this is the first time I've ever spoken on the line to someone actually in Australia.
8: Cool. Well, welcome down under, mate. So tell us, you're about to perform in a show. Who's in the show tonight?
9: We've got a group of guys with us called Freely. They're kind of an up and coming band here in the U.S. And then Bethany Dillon, which is Shane Bernard's wife. She's playing as well tonight. And then we play. We're in Alabama,
8: fantastic, mate. Yep. Okay, now you've got a new album out. Tell us all about the new album.
9: Yeah, it's a new record. It's been a process. It took us about a year to do. we're slow. We're pretty excited about it. It's our first studio project in 2 years, and this is, you know, we've been on staff at a church for the last 2.5 years. And
10: which church, you know, Shane? Which church
9: it's
10: is it?
9: It's called the Oaks Fellowship. It's outside of Dallas, Texas.
10: Uh-huh.
9: And, yeah, so our writing style's changed a little bit. You know, I think it's the first time in our you know, ministry, we've been playing together for about 13 years, that we've started to ask the questions like, Lord, what do you want to say to us? We've written traditionally, you know, kind of introspectively, in a lot of scripture, but since we've been pastors at a church, we've been trying to say, Lord, what do you want to say to the body, you know? And so the record's a little bit different. It's more gospel-centric than anything we've done before. So we're super pumped about it.
10: So the one specific message or theme is Jesus.
9: Yeah, absolutely.
10: And victory, yay.
9: Yeah,
10: What's the story behind the latest single on that album, The One You Need? What's the story there? Your new dads, how has that changed your lives?
9: Man, how is it? I feel like I grew a heart for the first time, you know?
10: Yeah.
9: Like, I emotions that I didn't know existed that were just kind of, they're starting to come out, you know, crazy feelings of, like, fear, you know? I think it's the first time I've felt fear, real fear, and then just a love. I have two little girls, you know, and Shane Bernard has one little girl now. And, you know, I think dads with little girls, it's just like, man, it's just like enlightening, you know?
10: And what a responsibility.
9: Oh, it's crazy. Yeah, yeah. And so the single is written for our daughters. It's called The One You Need, the same as the record. And basically, it's just kind of like if we had one thing to say to our girls, you know, if we had to fit like a message into 4 minutes, that's what we tried to do. And it's just like, the world is broken and the world will fail you, and daddy's broken and daddy will fail you. But the only one who won't is the perfect Father, Jesus, you know? And so we just wanted to something to kind of go with. My daughter loves Disney movies, you know? I mean, she just loves them. But I just want her to know that a happily ever after doesn't come with a prince on a white horse. It comes with Jesus Christ, you know? And so it's just like we just wanted to speak into their lives, to speak into the lives of dads and moms and all over where we sing and get to talk about this. It's just like, man, parents, man, your kids ultimately need to know Christ, and we need to we need to enforce that every way we can as parents to kind of expose him to the great truths of Scripture and the beauty of the gospel.

0: History Makers, Steve Mack here, producer for History Makers, and today, a bit of a treat. We're going back in time somewhat to an interview that Matt and special co-host Karen Hunt had with the band Shane and Shane.
1: I've always loved listening to your worship music, and you've been on my hit list, someone I've always wanted to interview you guys, because I've always loved your stuff. But I heard that you had an interview with a radio guy recently. It went for about half an hour, and he was talking about the wrong song. He had the wrong artist. Is that right?
2: Maybe that was the other Shane. Oh. Who knows? That could have been. He didn't tell me that, but I got to know. We got to get to the bottom of that, because that sounds hilarious.
3: Yeah, it just says it wasn't your single, and you guys just nodded and smiled and loved it.
2: Oh, man. That was the other guy. That wasn't me, but, man, that's funny.
3: So do you have a favorite song on the new album?
2: Yeah, my favorite song, probably just because it's the most fun to play right now. I think when we have a new record, we're always super pumped because we get to play new songs. But the first track on the record is called Liberty.
3: Uh-huh.
2: And it kind of basically just is, man, Jesus has set us free, you know, and we're free indeed. So it's just like, it's kind of this barroom type feel of singing loud and kind of throwing your fist in the air and just screaming at the top of your lungs for freedom. You set us free, you know, and it's just awesome. Like, we just having a blast with that song.
3: Sounds
2: so
3: super
2: that's
3: fun.
2: That's my favorite.
1: And do you think super you ever fun. Have plans to come down under to Australia, mate?
2: Yes. I need plans. Help me make plans.
1: Well, every year we have this massive thing called Easter Fest, and funnily enough, it's at Easter. And we get a lot of it. We've got a lot of US artists. We've had Sean McDonald come down, the Newsboys, Rebecca St. James, Article One, you know, all the big bands come
3: Casting
1: down.
3: Casting Crowns.
1: So we'll have to get you on the list, hey?
2: Please get us. Who do I need to call to get on that list? I'm ready.
1: I'll tell you what I'll do. Is I'll send you guys a tweet and a message on Facebook with the link to Easterfest, and all you've got to do is retweet that, and you know, we'll try and build some momentum to get you down under, hey?
2: I love that. I love that plan. That is a plan.
1: And tell me about Aussie artists in the States. Have you got to meet many of us?
2: Oh, yeah, man. Well, you know, Peter Furler is a good buddy, and we were on his label for years before they sold it. So our biggest radio song ever was a song called Be Near in the States, and Peter Furler produced it. Yeah. And so we know him pretty good, and it was funny when we were doing the chorus of that song, he was like, sing it like this, and he was going, Be Near, and I was like, we can't sing it like that, Peter. We can't do that. You got to understand, we can't do that. It was awesome.
1: That's a pretty good Aussie accent you do, mate. I like that. Can you say g'day, mate?
2: G'day, mate.
1: Hey, that's not bad, yeah.
3: Well done. So we've got Shane and Shane, known as The Shane. So you're two voices, you've got one mission, and you're pointing us all to the one we need, hey?
2: Well, we're trying.
3: You are. I think you're doing great things.
2: Well, I really appreciate you having us on, and I hope I can meet you in person soon. And I want to see these crabs that are big enough to break broom handles in half. That's what I've heard.
1: Absolutely.
2: I've heard that this is true. Is this true?
1: Yeah, absolutely. They're massive over here, yeah. So now, is the other Shane around? Have you found the other Shane yet?
2: Let me see. Hold on. Let me see. I was standing outside of the bus. I'm going to walk in here and see if he's in here. Shane B! I'm yelling for him.
1: That's cool. This is live radio. I love it.
3: Does he yell Shane E?
2: Yeah, he would yell Shane E, yes. He would. Where's B at?
3: B and E.
2: We can't find him. We're looking for him frantically. He disappears. He's like a phantom, this guy.
1: What about Bethany Dillon? Like, is she around, or is she doing a sound check?
2: She's taking a walk on stage. I can walk in and see if we can, maybe we can see Shane.
1: You need to take the phone on stage and go live and put us into the microphone live. And we'll say hi to everyone. How cool would that be?
2: That would be cool. Hold on a second. I'm going to walk in here.
1: Okay.
2: See if I can see him. You can probably hear the show going on here.
1: Yeah, sounds good.
2: Hold on. Can you say hi to these guys in Australia? Howdy, mate.
1: G'day, mate. How you doing?
2: I am doing real good.
3: G'day, Shane E. You're 15 minutes late for an interview. It's great to talk to Shane B, and it's great to meet you also.
2: Thank you. Thank you. It is so good to talk to you. It's kind of crazy across the world.
1: And I know you guys are doing a big concert over there, and I actually got a chance to interview your wife, Bethany Dillon, for History Makers Radio last year.
2: Oh, that's awesome.
1: Yeah, so I got to find out your whole life story. Now, the biggest news is you've had a baby. What's it like with a brand new baby?
2: It's different. I'm holding her right now, and I'm walking around the sanctuary, and I hold her while my wife sings, and then I just bring her on the stage, and we swap. We do a handoff. I mean, life is so much better, but it is craziness.
3: So she will grow up not knowing any difference to that world.
2: Yeah. She is a joy. She is such a joy, man. We are loving having little Lucy around.
1: And has she inspired your songwriting?
2: She has. She has. Yeah, we have a single out, and even just the whole title of the record, The One You Need, was inspired by Lucy. So, yeah, man, it's, you know, you hear stories about how a little kid, when you have a kid, it brings perspective into your life with the Lord. But until it happens, I mean, I'm just getting floored, you know, by just the realization of God's love for us.

0: on Historymakers. Steve Mack here, producer for Historymakers. And today, a bit of a treat. We're going back in time somewhat to an interview that Matt and special co-host Karen Hunt had with the band Shane and Shane.
1: Do you have a favourite song that you love to perform?
2: I do. It might be the same one Shane said. Off of our new record that we just did, I wrote a song called Liberty.
1: Yeah.
2: And it's a very, very fun song.
1: Yeah.
2: Probably the funnest song we've ever played live. So right now that'd have to be the favorite, for sure.
3: And you guys are both on staff at your church now. What's it like? Has that changed your perspective on things now you're working for a church too?
2: Oh, man. It's huge. I mean, we haven't had community really ever in our walk with the Lord. So, I mean, this is massive. You know, we have a small group and we have some college students we get to pour into. We have a staff that's amazing who prays for us. I mean, it's life-changing. It changes your writing too, you know, because I've always written devotionally. You know, I mean, we played for a lot of years. We played like almost 300 shows a year. So, you know, it's usually like 4 a.m. in a stairwell somewhere. You know, a song comes out, and then now it's different. You know, now I'm asking the Lord to what does he want to say to us? What does he want to say to our body? What does he want to say to our students? And so, it's just different. It's great.
3: Now we've heard about how Peter Furler has helped you guys. He did one of your songs. You know, is involved. Is there any other Aussies that you guys have connected with much in the States?
2: Not really. I mean, just the whole Newsboys clan. You know, we would rub shoulders with occasionally just because we were on their label for a stint there. But I wish there was. You know, every once in a while we see Paul Coleman, who we love.
3: Yeah, he's awesome. Yeah.
2: We love him.
3: Oh, cool. Well, we want to start a big movement to try and get you guys down under to Australia. We have a big event called Easterfest every year. So I'm going to tweet you guys and Facebook you guys, and you just got to keep the momentum going, got to retweet it, and we'll see if we can get the whole world talking about Shane and Shane Down Under, hey?
2: We would love that. We would love it.
3: Just before we go, there might be some people listening that aren't Christians, and they might be wondering, you know, these guys are talking about, you know, their faith in God, and they're talking about how God helps them write their songs and all this. Do you want to just share what is the gospel and how would people respond to the gospel?
2: I grew up thinking that I had to do something really, really good for God to like me. I did have my own gospel in a sense, in my own form of religion, in the sense that I felt like if I was a good enough person, I would make it. And I think that's a popular view, you know, that if we think we're good enough, we can make it. And if we're not good enough, then we don't, and he doesn't like us, and we kind of treat God like a man. But when I heard the gospel, I didn't hear it till later on in life. I was almost out of high school. And when I heard the gospel, it completely, completely changed my life because it was the opposite of what I thought, that God sent his son, which I believed by faith, which took his help, but God sent his son in the form of a man and he lived a pure life, a clean life, a sinless life. And he went to a cross and died a death that I should have died. And then rose again that I could live. And because of what he did, I'm free, not because of what I did. So the whole time, my whole life, I thought it was because of what I did. And then when I had the realization that it was because of what Jesus did, that's freeing. That's a very freeing thing for me, because after, you know, 18 years of living a life, I figured out that I couldn't do it. Time and time again, I would fail and think God liked me and fail, run from him, and it'd just be this cycle of just running from him and trying to get him to like me. And then all of a sudden, I heard the gospel and I believed the gospel, and that cycle stopped, because now I know that it's not because of what I do or don't do, it's because of what Jesus did. And because of that, and because I believe that and call on his name, I can know God. And I'm still messed up. I'm still trying. I'm still doing all those things, but I'm free in him. When I mess up and when I fall, I can go to him and ask him for help and forgiveness, and he does it. The gospel is life changing. Even every single day, I live and breathe by the gospel. Christ for righteousness, not shame for righteousness, Christ for righteousness. He had to remind myself every single day, you know, lest I fall into a morality, you know, and so.
1: Well, Shane, we pray that the one you need, the song, will reach an even broader audience than your music ever has before. I'm sensing it already is and will continue to do so. So, yeah, God bless you and all that you're doing.
2: Thank you so much. Thank you. Thank you so much for having us on your station.
3: We're talking to Shane and Shane. The website is shaneandshane.com. And the new single, The One You Need, we're playing here on the radio. Thank you so much. God bless.
2: All right. God bless you too.
1: God bless you. Hooroo.
2: All right.
3: Okay, bye. We say hooroo when we say goodbye, you know. Can you say that? Can you say hooroo?
2: Hooroo.
3: See you, mate. Bye.
1: Hooroo. Good on you. Hooroo. Or hootie.
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0: really, at the end of the day, if we can create safety and stability and routine and predictability, and our children have a full belly and a warm bed to sleep in, it's just incredible to see children heal and begin to safely attach and thrive.
1: Christianity teaches us to care for orphans, but unfortunately, the need for such care is increasing here in Australia. Today, we are joined by Mary Blake, the founder and CEO of Fostering Hope. Her organisation is dedicated to caring for children in out-of-home care. During our discussion, you'll learn how Fostering Hope supports foster, kinship and informal carers, advocates for a better system, and develops programs for children growing up in care. Additionally, we'll also discuss Foster Care Sunday and how the church community and individuals can contribute to caring for these vulnerable children. We look forward to sharing this important conversation with you. That's Mary Blake, our guest today, and I'm Brett Ryan for Focus on the Family, Australia. Well, Mary, welcome to the program.
0: Hi, Brett. How are you going?
1: I'm really, really thrilled that you could join us, and you are an absolute champion when it comes to fostering here in Australia, particularly where you live in Tasmania, but that's expanding. You're reaching more people to help make awareness for churches and individuals to consider foster care. So let's just back up the truck a little bit. Tell us a little bit about yourself.
0: Yep. I have been a foster carer myself. So my first placement just turned 11 yesterday.
1: Wow.
0: So I'm a mum to 5 boys, 3 boys who entered my home through care and 2 boys that are biological sons. And yeah, really my caring journey when I began 11 years ago, I realised it was living out my Christian faith in every way. It was putting the lonely in families. It was loving the vulnerable. It was being that bit salty in my community, being a bit weird, doing something different. And also that these kids aren't, you know, overseas. These are kids from broken families right here in my community.
1: Yeah.
0: And through that, realised I'd never heard a sermon about it. I'd never been to a missions conference and had anyone talk about fostering. And that's really where Fostering Hope started. Was to, as you said, begin the conversation amongst the Christian community in Tasmania and Australia about could people consider fostering or what God calling them to do.
1: That's great. And really it's missionary work in your own backyard, but it's more than that because for a missionary they go somewhere and then they come back. But you're living it 24/7 and having 5 boys, wow, that's significant. And I'm sure it's most rewarding, but it's not always rewarding. I mean, we'll talk about some of the challenges later on. But tell us a little bit about National Foster Carers Week.
0: Yeah, so at the moment, the first week of September is National Child Protection Week. The second week of September is National Foster Carers Week. And right smack bang in the middle, we've called Foster Care Sunday on the second Sunday of September. And it's a national initiative. So myself and other organisations doing similar work around Australia have come together and are asking churches all across Australia, could they do something on Foster Care Sunday? We've got a free video, which is a great video, which is a couple of minutes. We've got a sermon outline. We've got a prayer. Can they talk about this need in Australia on that Sunday? And or can they celebrate the carers, the foster and kinship carers in their church or their community? We know that people don't respond to becoming a carer hearing it once.
1: Yeah.
0: It's something that we need to hear lots of times. And the other side of that is the need is just incredibly huge in Australia. We are losing more foster and kinship carers every year than we're recruiting. So we need people to be caring for these children who really need families.
1: Yeah. And you said that it's growing. Is that because not many people are putting their hands up or they're leaving it because they don't feel the support? Tell us a little bit about why it's becoming so hard for people to continue doing this vital and important ministry, but also, you know, why they're giving up or they're not putting their hand up in the first place.
0: Yeah, so it's actually demographically where we've got a whole bunch of people who are aging out of becoming a carer. So they've taken their last placement and they're not going to be taking any more children.
1: Yeah.
0: And so it's actually the recruiting of a younger cohort of carers that's the problem.
1: Yeah.
0: And the demographics, the research is showing that it's a whole combination of factors. It's people delaying having children. It's people not having a spare bedroom. we've lost in our community, that stay-at-home mum that would, you know, do family daycare, would do foster care, would volunteer. Now both parents are working.
1: Yep.
0: We've also got improved fertility options. So for people that may have considered fostering, now they don't need to.
1: Yeah.
0: So it's a whole lot of factors that mean we're not recruiting a new cohort of carers.
1: Mm-hmm. And obviously the cost of living is increasing as well. And to feed, I can imagine your grocery bill in having your boys that are growing, that's a factor. But, you know, God is a generous God and he does help us, provide for us. But we need the church and people in our community to just support them, you know, with practical help. We were speaking just before we started the interview. The fact is that, you know, you have a function, you got five boys, who looks after the boys, you know, like, so there's some practical things that the church can do and to celebrate. You mentioned the word kinship care. What's kinship care?
0: Yeah. So, in Australia, when a child is removed from an unsafe situation, the first place they'll look is kinship. So is kin, somebody that is in the child's life. So that's generally a family member, but it could be a neighbour, could be a youth group leader. One of my best friends was a girl guide leader. Mm-hmm. So someone known to the child before they entered care. So I'm a formal foster carer. I chose to become a carer. I went through the training and the process.
1: Yep.
0: Whereas kinship care is, it's a very different experience because all of a sudden it's a child you know and love and care about, and you're being asked for that child to live with you full time.
1: Yeah.
0: And you haven't made that choice, and the adjustment to your life is huge.
1: Yeah.
0: So kinship care in lots of ways is great for the kids, but it comes with its own set of challenges that, yeah, we'd love the churches to recognise. And a lot of people think, oh, they're your family, you'll be fine. But actually, if you've been working or planning your retirement, all of a sudden now you're caring for an eight-year-old,
1: yeah,
0: you need a lot of support.
1: Yeah,
0: and then we also have in Australia what's called informal carers. So they're people where the state, the government hasn't removed the child, but the most informal carers are grandparents who have taken on the care of a grandchild because a parent's struggling with mental health or addiction. And again, they often just get seen as, oh, they're your grandkids, you'll be fine.
1: Yeah.
0: But again, that's a whole lot of trauma there for them to have taken on those children.
1: Yeah, and speaking of trauma, a lot of the circumstances that some of the children have got some sort of traumatic background or experience, or they may have some sort of disability, or they're atypical in their neurological development. And so it's not just a child, it's got a child with things. Now, we're not trying to sugarcoat this. There are some wonderful children that, you know, do all the right things, you know, and their circumstances are beyond their control. But then there's something that, you know, we don't want to pretend it doesn't happen, but there are some harsh realities. Is that correct?
0: Yeah, definitely. Every child that's been removed has got broken attachments from their birth family. And I was just at a training today, you know, they've lost a pet, a familiar home, they've lost their neighbours, their friends. And then there's also whatever circumstances, the trauma of the home that led them going into care.
1: Mm-hmm.
0: When I talk to people, I talk about, unlike many other things in our community, fostering and kinship care, you're inviting brokenness into your home.
1: Yeah.
0: And so as Fostering Hope, we're there to walk alongside you and have those conversations so you go into it eyes wide open and as prepared as you can be.
1: Yeah, oh, very much so. And the fact is, you know, if you could paint a picture of what it would be like to either, you know, you've done the training, and my wife and I have done the training. And I remember one of the gentlemen that came to share was a mature age gentleman, and he was just a support person for his daughter. But he got the email of, they were trying to work out how to put a child into care. And they were saying, oh, you can do 2 days here and 3 days there. They were just sort of thinking, this can't happen to a child. Honestly, this is not what it should be like. It's like putting a pet saying, can you do 2 days here and 2 days there? And so they said, we'll put our hands up. This was a 75-plus-year-old dad wanting to put up his hand. And he was my true hero, along with his wife, who took on, and his children were grown up. They were in their 40s, and he was taking in a 12-year-old. And I thought, that was extraordinary. But, you know, it is difficult to receive that phone call to say, hey, we've got a child. Give us an example of what it could be like.
0: Yeah, so again, the kinship and the foster journey are very different in that way. we say to people it's about 6 to 9 months from when you make the phone call to the foster care agency and say, I'm interested. You'll do a, generally it's 2 Saturdays, 2 full-day trainings. And then you have what's called an in-home assessment where you have a social worker who comes into your house. They're checking everything about you, which is really important because you're about to take vulnerable children into your home. But it's an intense process. And it's also a way to think about what are your own trauma triggers or your own things that might you might need to look after yourself. Also, how do you prepare your house and your family? We encourage people to, from that moment, have people praying for you and praying over your family. And then, then you wait. And through that process, you've determined if you've got biological children at home, you'll probably get children younger than your biological children. They'll determine what gender based on what would work for your family. If you're working, then you'd probably prefer a child that was going to school so you can still continue working. So all of those conversations you'll be having. And then, there's no real way of preparing for when that child comes. Josh Shipp, who is an American who grew up in foster care, he has a great line where he says, you know, we teach kids to not take lollies from strangers, but in the fostering journey we say, here, now call these people your mum and dad. So we've always got to think about it from the kids' perspective of they've just gone through and how can we create safety for them, and creating that safety and stability right from the beginning and just letting them go on that journey until they can trust us.
1: Yeah, that's so good. We're speaking with Mary Blake. She's the founder and chief executive officer of Fostering Hope, and we're talking about Foster Care Sunday and National Foster Carers Week.
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1: Welcome back. We've got Mary Blake, the founder and chief executive officer of Fostering Hope. And we're speaking about Foster Care Sunday and National Foster Carers Week. And you're listening to Focus on the Family, Australia. Well, before the break, you were talking about, you know, what it could be like. And people are saying, oh, that just sounds overwhelming. And what happens if I get attached to a child, you know, and the excuses can come up. What type of excuses do you hear? Like, you know, why would I want to get attached? And then they're just going to take them back to the biological parents and they're not going to be feeling sad. But help us understand what is going through people's minds and the excuses that you hear.
0: I don't think of it as excuses because I think it's a whole of life decision. It's a big decision. I think one of the most common ones is, as you just alluded to, people saying, I'll get too attached and I couldn't give them back. And my response to that is always, fostering is about being a family for a child, not getting a child for your family.
1: That's so good. Repeat that again. That's so good.
0: It's about being a family for a child, not getting a child for your family. And that does sound very altruistic, but it is, you're opening your home and your life for a child for as long as they need it. And if that means they get to be reunified with birth family, that's amazing. And their time with you, you've modelled safe attachments. You've modelled what a safe parent looks like. You've hopefully modelled what, you know, if there's biological children, how people get treated equally. So, yeah, that's a really special thing. But it's okay to have that as a worry and to talk about it and work out how you're going to cope with that. And the other one that people worry about is the impact on their biological children. And again, that's totally fair enough. And have the conversations with people like me. let's talk through and unpack that and work out what do you need, what do your biological children need to make that work.
1: Yeah.
0: For me and my biological sons, they've thrived. I mean, it's their childhood just as much as it's my other children's childhood, but they've grown so much in empathy and understanding, and it's been a positive in their life. And I know not that's not the case for everybody.
1: Yeah.
0: So let's just have really open conversations about it. And another real concern, which the positive is child safe legislation all across Australia has increased. And so particularly a lot of male men, dads, worry about allegations being made against them.
1: Yep.
0: When you're taking vulnerable kids into your home. And again, that's a valid fear. So voice that fear during that assessment process, talk about it, talk about the strategies. And when you're fostering, you have a worker for you and a worker for the child. And so having that talking with your worker that's there for you about that concern and what can we do about that.
1: Mm-hmm.
0: So they're valid reasons. And so let's talk about them, let's air them, and let's work out some strategies before you jump in.
1: And that's really good, because the fact is we're not sugarcoating it, as I said in my opening remarks. The fact is there are some difficulties, but on the flip side, how rewarding has it been?
0: It's incredible to see children who have feared adults, have broken attachments, don't know how to make friendships, like safe friendships, and it's not hard. Yes, I've done heaps of trauma training and it's really helpful, but really at the end of the day, if we can create safety and stability and routine and predictability, and our children have a full belly and a warm bed to sleep in, from that base, then they can begin healing and can begin having positive relationships.
1: Mm.
0: And it's not going to be linear. There's going to be bumps in the road. There's going to be trauma triggers. There's going to be developmental changes. But it's just incredible to see children heal and begin to safely attach.
1: Yeah.
0: And thrive.
1: That's so great. And I mean, you've got a key word there, thrive. And that's what we're all about. And thrive in Christ. And we want families to thrive, and including all families, all different shapes and sizes, and including those who are doing fostering. So take us to what could the church do and what could individuals do?
0: Yeah, so Foster Care Sunday is a great opportunity where every year if the church can do that one sermon, one Sunday a year where they can raise awareness of this need. That would be amazing. And then more practically, all the things we've just talked about, if churches can recognise if they've got fostering kinship and informal carers in their church or in their community, it's not like raising your own biological children. It's completely different.
1: Yep.
0: So go and ask those carers, what can we do to help?
1: Mm-hmm.
0: How can we help you? And we also desperately need more respite carers in Australia. So respite carers go through the same process as me as a full-time carer, but respite is like one weekend a month. So again, if you know a fostering family in your church community, could you be their respite carer? Respite care is the kids come on their best behaviour. It's really fun. I actually do respite for a couple of little boys and they love it. They're going to Mary's house with all the boys and they're on their best behaviour.
1: Just hang on. You're already busy. You're already busy, but you've put your hand up to give respite care to other mamas and papas who are doing this. You are extraordinary, Mary.
0: No. My boys we're in it together.
1: Yeah.
0: But
1: and I've seen a video with your boys sharing their experiences, and I must say you must be incredibly proud, because they've really got the heart of what it's all about. It's, you know, Jesus, and I know it sounds very cliche, Jesus with skin on, and it's extraordinary.
0: Yeah, so this year's Foster Care Sunday video is my three teenage boys sharing what it's like growing up in a fostering family.
1: Mm.
0: So, churches, ask the question, what do carers need? And also then respite care, babysitting, meals, all those practical things churches can do to wrap around and support carers. If you're in Tasmania, we run a really great mentoring program. So we recruit, train and match volunteer mentors with children growing up in care. Hopefully we'll be on the mainland for that one soon.
1: Yeah.
0: But that's another way that we Christians can respond that isn't full-time your whole of life. It's a couple of hours, and it's incredibly rewarding and makes such a big difference.
1: Mm.
0: So if you get around those kids in your church, another really practical thing is understand the impacts of trauma. So if you Google Fostering Hope and trauma training, you'll come up with our free video. It's only 1 hour
1: mm-hmm.
0: total, but it gives you that understanding of not all kids engaging with your kids' church program or your youth group are going to be coming from the same family structures. Mm-hmm. So a little bit of understanding can make your space a safe place for all kids, because mm-hmm. faith adults are going to be what heals trauma. And so if our churches and if our communities can be safe places for all our kids, that's only going to be really helpful for everybody.
1: Fantastic. Well, tell us a little bit more about that trauma training, because I think that sounds not only does the fostering is really important, but it's also understanding, you know, that when trauma occurs, this is the outcome and how you can address it.
0: Yeah, so I deliver in-person trauma-informed training to schools and churches, but we wanted something that was really accessible that, as you know, or your listeners know, most people who are working with kids and young people are volunteers. So they're volunteers at kids' church or they're volunteers at youth group or they're volunteer soccer coaches or gymnastics teachers, and they can't afford to do expensive trauma training. So we wanted something that was really accessible. So as I said, there's 6 videos. It's only an hour total. And it's something that any of your volunteers can do and that will just give them that little bit of understanding to think, hang on, there's something else going on for that child.
1: Yeah.
0: And I know for my own kids and the fostering families I support, our kids' behaviours can mean they get excluded from activities. They get told you're not allowed to join the soccer team or whatever it is. But the reverse of if they get included, the benefits of them feeling accepted, getting on with their peers, having that soccer coach that she's that example as another safe adult in their life is only like huge for them, and it doesn't take a lot of understanding to make that shift.
1: Yeah, that's so good. And finally, just in our last few moments, there's a lot of evidence to support this. This is not just a great idea. This is a biblically based, theologically sound reason, because it says to look after the widows and the orphans. And these are our modern day orphans, aren't they?
0: Yes. These are our children in Australia who have been removed from unsafe situations, and children without the protection of their parents in any community are the most vulnerable.
1: Yeah.
0: And this is something that, as I said, we have a massive shortage of carers, and I really believe the church could be the answer to this problem.
1: Mm.
0: We can recruit carers, we can support those carers so they can thrive, we can find other safe adults to be around them, and we can see lives changed for eternity.
1: Yeah, and you've seen it with your boys, that they're all got involved in church and youth group and kids' church, and I've heard them. They love God, and are really, the way that you've role modeled this is exceptional. And we should be, the church in its beautiful, full expression should be right behind this. And so what would you like to say with our final thing to say, if someone's listening to this right now, either involved in a church or a family, what would you like to say to them right now?
0: Yeah, so all the fostering kinship carers out there and informal carers, I want to say we see you and we're championing and praying for you. And if you're a church leader, please celebrate Foster Care Sunday. Please get around the carers in your community. And if you're somebody thinking about, could this be something, just get in touch with Fostering Hope. Give us a call. We'll talk through the next steps and begin praying about it, because it doesn't have to happen tomorrow. Pray about it. Ask other people to pray about it. And if any of you, well, there might be kids growing up in care listening to this as well. And again, we see you and we pray for you. And I'd encourage everyone to be praying for those children and their birth families.
1: That's so good. And even if you're not based in Tasmania, you'll send people in the right direction to get the right training and the right support that they need anywhere in Australia.
0: Yeah.
1: Mary Blake, you are a true hero, and I am so proud to know you, and I'm so proud of what you're trying to do in the body of Christ to be able to help these very vulnerable children to know that there is someone who loves them, and it's not just a big man in the sky. He's using men and women such as yourself who are putting out on the serving tower to say, I see you. Thank you so very much.
0: Yeah, thanks, Brett, for this opportunity.
1: That's Mary Blake, our guest today. If you'd like to find out more about Fostering Hope for your church, your family, or how you can become involved, go to her website at fosteringhope.net.au. 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And thanks for listening today. On behalf of the team, I'm Brett Ryan, inviting you to join us again for another edition of Focus on the Family, Australia.
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I heard the loudest whispers and never made it true. You were looking for an answer while I was looking for you. And you were dancing.

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0: What are you like at coping with mistakes in your life? If you're a full-blown perfectionist, I guess it's one of two things. You never make mistakes, or you take a long while getting over them. But what about repeating them? I find if I don't learn the lesson out of the mistake, I'm pretty much guaranteed to repeat it. Just recently, I was drowning in a sea of emotion caused by what I thought was my own imperfection, and wondering how I was going to get back on an even keel. And I had one of those aha moments. I remembered some words from the New Testament. The author talks about considering it to be a joyful thing when we're going through testing times because it builds patience and maturity. Of course, if you're like me, you've already got copious amounts of patience, haven't you? Whether I have or not, it's seeing a much higher purpose at work that allows me to escape the tiny world in my head that's leading me to limited attitudinal choices. Have a look at James 1 sometime. It's wisdom, and it's definitely worth a read.
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0: Hey, this is Ben Windle with another Life Minute. Brian Dyson, CEO of Coca-Cola, said this. Imagine life as a game in which you are juggling five balls in the air. You name them work, family, health, friends, and spirit. And you're keeping all of these in the air. You will soon understand that work is a rubber ball. If you drop it, it will bounce back. But the other four balls, family, health, friends, and spirit, are made of glass. If you drop one of these, they will never be the same. I think we've all felt that feeling of juggling life. Between picking up the kids from school and doing the laundry, mowing the yard, completing the report at work, selling more products, it is a little bit of a juggling act. Let's make sure that the areas in life we're protecting are the relational areas, our family, our health, and the people around us. Something will master and something will serve. Either you run the day or the day runs you. Either you run the business or the business runs you. Billy Graham put it this way. When wealth is lost, nothing is lost. When health is lost, something is lost. When character is lost, all is lost. I'm Ben Windle.
1: 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Hope you can believe in.

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1: You may have heard the phrase summit fever before. It refers to a state of mind when mountain climbers so focused on getting to the summit they lose sight of their physical limits. This can be very serious, as demonstrated on Mount Everest in May 1996. In one day, five climbers died trying for the summit. Summit fever describes well what many people in our community suffer from in all parts of life: a complete loss of perspective as they try for a goal that seems so incredibly important. Whether it's position, fame, wealth, or success, the fixation on achieving the goal means an unbalanced life. I believe the two most important parts of life that summit fever causes us to lose is relationships with those who love us and a relationship with God who created us. If you gain all that you are striving after and lose these, I think you will actually be a failure, not the success you think you are.
0: Carl Faes for DailyNudge.org.
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0: This is relationship psychotherapist Hans Kelder. One of the best gifts we can give to another person is to totally accept them. We love it when people point out and remind us how much they appreciate all our good qualities. And we love it when they are understanding and patient with our failings and bad habits. This creates a safe and secure environment for couples to grow in love. What hinders total acceptance is when either partner's failings have become too difficult to understand and accept. When things become unacceptable, they need to be discussed in a caring, open, and honest manner. What often happens is that it's not safe to bring up certain issues because they will inevitably lead the couple into a tense argument where defensiveness, criticism, and contempt are often present. When couples mutually decide that anything and everything that concerns them can and ought to be discussed, when couples choose to avoid being defensive using criticism and contempt but just stick to the issues, then they're on their way to creating a safe environment for building their relationship.
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1: 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It's been 3 years and it still feels new.

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They've just got our number. They may be the last person we or our family or friends would have expected. They may be considered unrespectable, but we're overwhelmed and transfixed with them all the time. It may be that we've known them or known of them for years, or maybe they are a chance encounter one summer's night. Either way, our extraordinary sudden love and adoration for them catches even us by surprise.

0: For many of us, our coming to believe in Jesus is just like this. We were the last ones to think that we would take a step of faith and fall madly in love with the carpenter from Galilee. But now he enthuses our whole life, and we cannot help but keep coming back to him again and again.
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5: She arrived quietly. She led with grace rather than force, and in the end, God wrote the final chapter without her. Yet everything he accomplished through her. For 11 studies, we've walked alongside Esther, a woman of strength and restraint. Hi, I'm Clayton Bjelland, and today on Insight for Living, Chuck Swindoll brings this remarkable series to a close. In this 12th and final message from the book of Esther, he'll show us why triumphant hope isn't wishful thinking. It's the very heartbeat of the Christian faith. Chuck titled today's message, In the End, God Wins.
6: Have you found it interesting, as we have studied the book of Esther and the life of this remarkable woman, that while highly significant, Esther does not dominate every scene in her story? It's this elegant touch of restraint I admire. Esther's strength is revealed as much in her restraint as in her responses, and her dignity as much in her humility as in her integrity. Esther's quiet confidence in God, her teachable trust in Mordecai, her gracious respect for her husband, the king, are qualities that impact the story of Esther's life, and we cannot help but be impressed. As a matter of fact, when we get to this very last chapter of the book, Esther is not even mentioned. However, what joy it must have brought this woman of God to realize deep within her soul that the Lord had used her to accomplish his grand and glorious plan. Let me read the three verses of Esther 10 from the New American Standard in preparation for today's message, which I've titled, In the End, God Wins. Listen closely to the last chapter of Esther. Just three brief verses. Now King Ahasuerus laid a tribute on the land and on the coastlands of the sea, and all the accomplishments of his authority and strength, and the full account of the greatness of Mordecai, to which the king advanced him, are they not written in the book of the Chronicles of the kings of Media and Persia? For Mordecai the Jew was second only to King Ahasuerus, and great among the Jews, and in favor with his many kinsmen, one who sought the good of his people, and one who spoke for the welfare of his whole nation.
5: 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Chuck titled today's message, In the End, God Wins.
7: One of the great themes of Christianity is triumphant hope. Not just hope as in a mere distant, vague dream, but triumphant hope. The kind of hope where things end right. As the old English poet once wrote, all that ends well All is well that ends well. Thanks. Stick around, I may need you later on. All's well that ends well. I love it that in the end, Christ wins. Don't you? I mean, if you like stories that end well, you'll love Christianity. In the midst of the struggles and the storms and the battles and the sufferings of life, we always focus beyond us today and we see a triumph. We see a victory. We see relief. We see the cessation of things that have been earthly, almost daily kind of plagues. And we rejoice. Because in the end, God does win. Think of it. All earthly woes, all financial pressures, all emotional trauma, all physical disabilities and handicaps, all domestic conflicts, all international wars and rumors of wars, all demonic and satanic oppression, all that ends, and we are with Him. And with Him comes nothing but harmony and unity and victory and joy and praise and delight. Think of it. All domestic conflict is over. Not another argument with your wife. Four men said amen. Not another argument with your husband. Thousands of women said amen. I heard this past week about Helga and Henry, a couple who had been married 60 years. They fought like cats and dogs every day of their married life. It came to their 60th anniversary. They fought all day long. All day long. Came time to go to bed. Helga said to Henry, "Tonight, I think that when we pray, we better pray for peace. May God give us peace, Henry. So tonight, I think I'll pray the Lord will take you home and I'll go live with my sister Olga." That's the way we solve conflicts here. Somebody goes home and we go live with our sister. Not then. Won't even be the beginning of a conflict. You see, we'll be changed down inside. We'll have new natures. We'll have new minds. We'll have new bodies. We'll have the joy of living forever and ever in praise and adoration of our God. You know, that helps when fear comes. Jesus gathered with His faithful 11 before He was taken under arrest and finally nailed to a cross. They were frightened. They had just heard Him say He was leaving by way of a cross. They expected Him to stay and establish a crown, a throne, a kingdom. You know what He told them? He said, "Let not your hearts be troubled. You believe in God, believe also in Me." And then He said, "In My Father's house are many dwelling places." He calmed their fears by reminding them that in the end, God wins. In the end, we'll be at home with the Lord. In the end, there will be no fears, no worries, no anxieties, no waywardness, no battles with greed and lust and envy. It'll end. If you take the time to look at that great 21st chapter of the Revelation over here at the end of the Bible, you see that not only will there be a new heaven, stars won't look like they now look, there won't be such. The sun and moon will not be in place. There will not be the stellar spaces, the atmospheric conditions that surround us. There will be a new heaven and there will be better, a new earth. The first earth and the first heaven will have passed away. There's no longer any sea. Verse 4, "He shall wipe away every tear from the eyes." There will no longer be any death. There will no longer be any mourning or crying or pain. The first things have passed away. If you take the time to read through the rest of the chapter, you'll see there's no more sun or moon or night or sin or insecurity or curse or deceivers or hunger or thirst or heat. There will be no condemnation. There will be no separation. There won't even be any time. It will all pass away. The names God gives this place, paradise, the Father's house, glory, rest, relief, peace, adoration, joy, praise. Due to the absence of sin, there will be only holiness. Due to the absence of pain, there will be only health and perfection. The cripple will dance with glee. The blind will see. Those who have no hearing will hear. Think of it. Some for the first time, and they will hear the antiphonal voice of angelic choirs. Wonderful, wonderful message. Turn back to 1 Corinthians 15, if you will. That's the greatest chapter in all of Scripture on the resurrection. And if you ever want to see what life will be like for you beyond the grave, if you know the Lord Jesus, you'll need to make a study of 1 Corinthians 15. Talk about a triumphant hope. I'm going to show it to you in just a few words. Look about verse 22 down to 28. 15, 22, 1 Corinthians. For as in Adam all die, so also in Christ all shall be made alive, each in his own order, Christ the first fruits, after that those who were Christ at his coming. You get this? The first one to be raised was Jesus Christ. Are you ready? The second ones to be raised are the born-again believers who have been laid to rest, who will be waiting his arrival. When he comes, the dead in Christ shall rise, and we who are alive shall be caught up together with them in the clouds to meet the Lord in the air. So shall we ever be with the Lord. It's enough to give you rapture fever. Always thrilling to think about that. Christ, the first fruits, then those who are Christ at his coming. Then comes the end. Now watch closely. When he delivers up the kingdom to God the Father, when he has abolished all rule, all authority, and all power, for he, that's Christ, must reign until he has put all enemies under his feet, and the last enemy that will be destroyed, abolished, is death. Thank God. No death. No one will age any longer. No one will say, I'm approaching the days of my twilight years. We will be timeless and ageless and deathless. Verse 28, when all things are subjected to the Lord Jesus, then the Son himself also will be subjected to the one who subjected all things to him. That's God the Father. That God may be all in all. That God may be all in all. He will ultimately win. Skeptics call this pie in the sky by and by. Let them say what they will. I would dread to give a name to what they face. In the final scenes of existence, I find glory. And the best word heaven gives us, I find peace. You realize how many times we sing of this in our hymnody? The old songs, the sweet by and by. Handel chose one right from Scripture, and he shall reign forever and ever in the Hallelujah chorus of the Messiah. There's a gospel song, it will be worth it all when we see Jesus, the old sands of time, and glory, glory dwelleth in Emmanuel's land. Wesley's words right from Romans 8, no condemnation now I dread, Jesus and all in him I find. In the end, God wins. In the end, there is ultimate victory. If you like stories that end well, you'll love the story of Jesus. And that's what makes me love the book of Esther. Not only does it have a great plot that sort of keeps you on the edge of your seat, but when it comes to the final scene, things are right. Things end well. Doesn't it drive you nuts to go to a movie that just stops? You walk out thinking, well, I guess this is the intermission. We'll come back a little later and see the end. And it's the end. Or the end of a book. And you keep turning, thinking maybe after a few blank pages there'll be a better ending. It's never there. You like things that have a wrap around them. They have a final ending. And if you're like me, you like it when truth wins out, when right wins over wrong, when evil is subjected and good reigns. That's what you like about Esther. Now, King Ahasuerus laid a tribute on the land and on the coastlands of the sea, chapter 10 begins. And all the accomplishments of his authority and strength, as well as the full account of the greatness of Mordecai, to which the king advanced him, are they not written in the book of the Chronicles, the kings of Media and Persia? For Mordecai the Jew was second only to King Ahasuerus, and great among the Jews, and in favor with the multitude of his kinsmen, one who sought the good of his people and one who spoke for the welfare of his whole nation. End of the book. And it's right. It ends like it ought to end. What do we have here? Well, to begin with, we have the same king that we started with. If you will remember, over in chapter 1, verse 1, all of it took place in the days of the same king, King Ahasuerus. We have the same kingdom, where he reigns from India to Ethiopia over 127 provinces. That doesn't change. We have the same country, Persia. The same city, Susa. We've looked at it a long time now. We have the same realm of authority. We have the same manner of ruling. But unlike at the beginning of the story, we have evil fully dealt with. Haman is gone forever. Mordecai is alive and well. The presence of evil and corruption and wicked plans, all those things are out. And the embodiment of a wholesome kind of peaceful reign is in, as the prime ministership has been passed from Haman to Mordecai. We're told of the economy of the kingdom in verse 1. I take it that the tribute has reference to taxes. So there was a fresh set of taxes. That continues to be true to this present day, doesn't it? Verse 2, we're informed of the leadership. And Mordecai has been promoted by the king. He is second in command. But it is verse 3 that yields such helpful information. It explains why Mordecai is described as great in verse 2. We're told four things about this man here in the last verse of the book of Esther. First, we're told he was great among the Jews. Second, we are told he was in favor with the multitude of his kinsmen. Third, we are told that he sought the good of his people. And fourth, we read that he spoke for the welfare of his whole nation. If all is well that ends well, this is well. You got to remember, this is Gentile country. This is where Gentiles rule and where Gentiles live. And there's a small remnant of Jews who were there only by the permission of the government. They could have all been killed, but they were allowed to come in as captives. And now they live in this land of Persia. And to our amazement, and certainly to the people who lived then, we now have a Jew who is second in command, according to verse 3, second only to King Ahasuerus. That brings me to the first of three observations which yield three principles that I want to focus most of our attention on today. The first observation is this. The one who is exalted to the place of authority in Persia is surprising. He's surprising. Who would have ever guessed? I mean, after all, these are Jews away from homeland. Who would have ever expected a Jew would be a prime minister in a Gentile land? I mean, it would have made the headlines of the Susa Daily Sun, which would probably read, Gentile king chooses new prime minister, a Jew. That's the surprising part. You see, it doesn't say in verse 1, King Ahasuerus, a Gentile, promoted Mordecai, the Jew, verse 3? Well, of course not, because being a Gentile didn't make news. Being a Jew did. That's surprising. Who would have ever guessed that a one-time Jewish anonymous gatekeeper would now be nobility? That leads us to the first principle. When God wins, the people he uses are often unexpected. They're often unexpected. Reminds me of one of my all-time favorite psalms, Psalm 78, which concludes with this comment about David. Listen. God chose David his servant and took him from the sheep with suckling lambs. He brought David to feed Jacob his people and Israel his inheritance. So David fed them according to the integrity of his heart, and he guided them with skillful hands. What a surprise. For 40 years almost, they had enjoyed the reign of a king who was tall, dark, and handsome. King Saul, who at least looked like regal authority. He failed in his character. And God slipped his hand into the ranks of the Jews, and he picked a teenage Jewish shepherd who kept his father's sheep. And after killing a giant, the people began to realize this boy is worth watching. And God chose him to lead the people in character. Surprising choice. Let's go even further. If you were to lead an exodus out of Egypt and you were to lead 2 million people in this process, would you have picked a Jew to face Pharaoh, an Egyptian? Here's another. Would that Jew that you would have chosen been a man with a criminal record who killed an Egyptian 40 years ago and never went to trial? How about this? Would he have been 80 years old? See, it gets even more surprising the further you look. The resume in Moses' life was remarkable. Worked for father-in-law as shepherd for past 40 years. He isn't strong. He isn't eloquent. He doesn't have a lot of creativity and charisma. He's a Bedouin, viewed by Egyptians as over the hill and ignorant. Would you have chosen a harlot to hide the spies? Would you have chosen a defecting, rebellious prophet to lead the Nineveh evangelistic crusade? Would you have chosen a once Christian-hating former Pharisee to write most of the New Testament? Would you have chosen the man who, the night Jesus was arrested, announced to the people around him, "I don't even know him"? Would you have let him be the major spokesman for your early church that you just began, namely the Apostle Peter? No. But you see, God does surprising things. Just as he, at the end of a book that ends well, has lifted a no-name from the gate of the king and made him a prime minister, so God still lifts no-names and uses them as significant folks.

0: Rahab, Moses, Paul, Peter, Mordecai. The pattern never changes. When God wins, the people he uses are almost never the ones the world would have chosen. This is Insight for Living. Chuck.
1: The first Monday in July 1979, that's when Insight for Living aired its very first radio program. I had no idea what was beginning that day. None. If someone had pulled back the curtain and shown me what God was about to do, I'm not sure my heart could have held the thrill. We were naive. We were stepping out in faith with a national program, and frankly, we had no business being that bold, but we were. And we did, and men and women responded in droves. Not because we were clever, not because we had some sophisticated strategy or a slick marketing plan. They responded because we heralded the only thing that has ever actually changed a human heart, the cross we proclaim. Nearly five decades later, nothing has changed. Not one thing that matters. Yes, the reach has grown. The platforms have multiplied. We go places now that would have seemed like science fiction in 1979. Into phones, into earbuds, into languages and nations we could never have imagined on that first Monday morning. But the message, identical. It's the cross. Always the cross. I want to invite you to join what God is already doing. Insight for Living carries the light into dark corners we haven't even reached yet. From our very first day until now, let's keep going together.
0: 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I'm Clayton Bjellin. Don't miss Chuck Swindoll's conclusion to his classic biographical study on Esther, Tuesday on Insight for Living.

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3: 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I know what I'm talking about. Do you all hear me? 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
2: 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And she's got ideas you can use in your relationship today. I'm John Fuller, and your host is Focus President Jim Daly.
4: John, I think all of us would admit, if we've been married more than a few years, no marriage is perfect, not one. And when that realization hits you, the critical question is, what do you do now? Do you choose to lovingly confront your spouse and work through those issues, or do you ignore the problem and hope it just goes away? If the problem continues, well, then what? Today's speaker has the answers to those tough questions. And she's sharing with us out of her own pain from a marriage that was in terrible trouble. But now Patricia Ashley and her husband Vernon have been married 46 years, and they are enjoying their life together. So let's roll it, John.
2: All right, here's Patricia Ashley at a women's conference in Indian Wells, California, on today's Focus on the Family.
3: My testimony is that when I got saved, I didn't know that God was going to save my marriage. I thought He was just going to save me. And God just, it was like my marriage being saved was a byproduct of me being saved. It wasn't as a result of anything that I did to develop my marriage or to work on my marriage. At the point where I was saved, I was sick of my relationship. And my husband was equally as sick of his relationship with me. Do you understand me? We mutually say that to people. You know, we were literally at the end. Our marriage was dead, waiting to be buried. Do y'all hear me? I mean, when I say it was dead, and some of you all are going to relate to what I'm saying if you'll be honest. When I say it was dead, I mean that I didn't love my husband. I didn't hate him. I wasn't glad to see him come. I wasn't glad to see him go. It didn't make a difference what time he came in or if he came in at all. Yeah, do y'all, that's dead, huh? No feeling. He didn't make me happy. He didn't make me sad. He didn't even make me mad anymore. That's where our relationship was. It was dead. And so you know what that does to a marriage. And along with about 5 years of being unsaved in the military with no one to be accountable to, we were literally at the end, burnout. And we just had one thing in common. We both dearly loved our two children. And that was what God used to hold us together. But after a while, that wasn't reason enough. Okay. And so I accepted Jesus as my personal Lord and Savior. And as a result, I began to read my word, not knowing what God was going to do with that. And my husband, he accepted Jesus in our dining room. And he began to read his word. And our lives were so isolated, we were so divorced emotionally, spiritually, and physically that he would read his Bible in one room, and I would read my Bible in another room. And as far as I was concerned, he had his Jesus, and I had mine. You understand what I'm saying? Now, were we at the end? I mean, we would, even after getting saved, after so much hurt, after so much disappointment, after so much disillusionment, you understand? Just dead. Now, I don't even want to feel good about you no more. You understand what I'm saying? Do y'all follow me now? Because we're going to be real in here. I don't even want you to make me feel good anymore. Because see, to feel good, then I got to feel bad again. My emotions must surface, and let's just leave them alone. And that's where my marriage was. And as we grew in the Lord, and as we began to read the Word, not even trying to be friends with each other again, not even trying to develop a relationship, we just started reading the Word and loving the Lord and allowing ourselves to learn who Jesus was. God allowed a situation to happen in one of our friends' lives. And we had to pray together. And when I found myself with my husband at the foot of our bed on our knees praying, we prayed. And as we began to cry out and pray together to the same God, little did we know that when we raised up our heads and we looked at each other, God had quickened our dead marriage. Do y'all hear what I'm saying? He had quickened it, and he had made it alive. The God that we serve, he specializes in resurrecting that which is dead. Some of us, rigor mortis has set up in our marriages. And I mean, when we look at our marriage from the perspective of what God has designed for marriage, we've gone so far from what God intended for the marriage to be. And we need God to resurrect it. We need God to make it alive again. And with that will come healing, but it's only at the feet of Jesus. That's the safest place to get it. At the feet of Jesus, in his presence. Because as I grew in the Lord and began to read the Word and just focus on the Lord, I had no expectations of my husband, only of the Lord. And God began to fill me with his love. And with that love, God started healing me. Do you understand me, what I'm saying? 15 years ago, God resurrected my dead marriage. And now the love that we experience, it's different. Do you all hear what I'm saying? The commitment is different. And what we began to do is we began to go to the Word after we realized we liked each other again. That's where we started at. I just like you. Let's not deal with all this other stuff. And let's not try to get romantic or, you know, I just like you again. I respect you again. Come on now. You know how you can do that. You lose respect for them. They lose respect for you. They become bitter and indifferent and cold, and you become angry and hard and cold yourself. You know what I'm saying? And what we began to do was we began to invest time. When we saw that God had invested in our marriage, we made a commitment to invest into it. And then we went to the Word, and we began to look at what the Word of God had to say about marriage. Because you see, what we found out is all the way back over in Genesis that marriage itself originated in the heart of God. The Word says in Proverbs 18:22, it says that whosoever, meaning your husband, findeth a wife, meaning you, he has found a good thing. Hey, and have obtained favor of the Lord. So now, ladies, I want you to go back home and tell your husbands, precious, call him precious. Speak faith. Sweetheart, You have found a good thing in me. And because you have me, I don't care what you act like, but just because you have me, you have favor in God's sight. Hallelujah! Now that's what the word say. You must say what the word say. How many of you believe in saying what the word say? That's what you got to say. Now you might not think he's worth it. Come on now, sometimes we don't. We don't think they deserve us as being good things. And some of us have been so beaten down and so criticized and so unappreciated that we don't feel like that's the heart of God. But God says, be healed today and get the mind of God. Think the thoughts of God. Know that regardless to how your husband just don't know, and you have to tell him. I don't care what he's acting like. Tell him. You found favor with God because you found me. Now, what does that do to you? It puts you in a position where you've got to be a good thing. Meaning that his heart must be able to safely trust in you, that you will do him no harm. Meaning that you are going to be sensitive to him and that you're going to adapt your lifestyle to what his needs are. Ooh. Ooh. Say, what? That's what the Bible says. If we just get the mind of God, now I know we got to get healed and we got to get a new attitude. But if we just say what the Bible says that when God looked at man, he saw that he needed a helper. And so we as females were created to be helpers. Come on now. Now, I know in this new age movement where the God is within us, if we can believe it, we can achieve it. And you have to make sacrifices. So, honey, sacrifice your marriage, sacrifice your children, and you have to achieve some of your goals in life, honey. Because when you sacrifice yourself and give your whole life to this man and to your children, they will all up and leave you one day. That's the kind of foolish counsel that we get from the world and sometimes from sisters in the church. And so it's necessary for us, when we've been hurt, when we've been mistreated, when we've been misunderstood, unappreciated, all of that is real. We must take that to the very feet of Jesus and let him heal us. And we must allow God to strengthen us and to give us his attitude and to give us his wisdom as to how we are to handle the different situations in our lives. But we

So now, you can make a decision to unconditionally obey me as it relates to your responsibilities as a woman and as a wife. How's that? That's real tight, but it's right. Listen, I remember one day reading a book by this woman, and I believe the title was Me Obey Him. And it was a little book. And I think it was 99 pages. Penny a page, 99 cents. God couldn't send anyone to me to tell me or teach me the principles of submission. I was that strong-willed and that self-willed and that determined. So God allowed me to pick up this little book. And this little book is a hammer, okay? When I read the book, I fell on my face when I got through with the last page and I cried out. I said, oh, God, you don't know him. Come on now. I said, listen, if I do what this woman said, he gonna have me doing all kind of crazy things. But God took me back and he said, listen, I wrote this book. And what she's sharing from her book is as a result of what she got from this book. And heaven and earth will pass away, but I will not change my mind. And God really brought me to a point. He said, it's not an issue of your submitting to him. It's an issue of your submitting to me. He said, because when you can submit to me, you won't fear submitting to him. Do you all hear me? And he said, when you submit to me, I can change his heart. Come on now. He said, now certainly if I could clamp the mouths of the lions. He said, if I could do that. And he said, if I could open up the Red Sea and let the children of Israel cross on dry land, who is this little man? Who is he? Come on now. Now, ladies, look, I don't want to paint an ugly picture of my husband because he is so precious, but he's a man. Do you all hear what I'm saying? And being in the military, he's a military man. And they believe in order and structure. And I told him God gave me to him to balance his life out. Hallelujah. But listen, when God dealt with me, I watched God change his heart. And God began to soften him up. And do you know when God began to show me? And that's what we need to do. We need to talk to ourselves. We need to say, self, shut up. Self, sit down. Listen. And see, when we hear the word submission, we go way over to the extreme. But I'm dealing with this because it's an issue that kills God's design for our marriages. And I don't care how many books you read, how many. You can watch Oprah every day of the week. You can go to secular counselors, but I promise you, because God designed marriage. It was in his heart that the institution of marriage was ordained and created. And because he did it, it's not until we find out what was in his mind as it relates to marriage that we're going to experience fulfillment. So we will never have a fulfilled marriage. You will have temporary satisfaction doing it the world's way. Temporary satisfaction. You get you a friend, get you a sister to be accountable to, a prayer partner that it would like to invest in your marriage. I believe that we should choose people that's committed to our husbands. If your girlfriend will sit and help you criticize your husband, get rid of her or stop her. Stop her. I'm serious. Stop her. And I think we should understand each other. We should let each other bleed. You know what I'm saying? In a safe environment. But don't bleed on a woman if she is not committed to the success of your marriage. Come on now. Don't bleed on her because she's going to do one or the other.

0: other. She's going to put your marriage asunder or take your husband. She'll do one or the other. I know I'm telling the truth. If she lets you continue to criticize your husband, you know, and I would sit and listen to women, and I do it now because you know what? We need to do that. I think that's why so many marriages are falling apart now. It's because women don't have those circles that they can move in, that they can, we're so busy with our job. We go from work to home. We have to cook. We have to take care of the kids, get ready for the next day. Some of you all commute 20 and 30 miles and some probably more. And you don't really have the energy and the kind of time that God requires of you to invest into your marriage. And so the first pressure or the first trauma that your marriage experience, it starts to fall apart because you don't have that network. You don't have that support group. But God would have us to network in a safe, godly environment where you can leave here feeling, I'm committed to the success of my own marriage first. And then begin to ask God to give you someone that's committed to the success of your marriage. I remember my mother telling me when my husband first left to go to the military, I didn't want to leave Alabama and follow him. And my mother said to me, honey, you better go with your husband. Now listen, my mother gave me this counsel. I didn't think it was so wise, but I didn't understand what it meant at the time. I later learned. She said, now listen. She said, when your bed get hard, just roll over. I said, what? Come on. I said, she need to break this down and interpret this. I don't understand what that meant. But what she meant was, look, when it get tight, when things don't go right, you be committed. You stay in there. And you work it out. And for those of us that are born again, pray through. Pray through. But be committed to it. Listen, it says that we are to leave and cleave. The word says that in Genesis 2:24, that for this reason, you will never be fulfilled in your marriage if you don't leave and cleave. Some of us still have emotional ties. We still have soul ties with mom and dad. Come on now. We do. Now, my husband was the youngest child that his mother had. She called him her million-dollar gold piece. Now, can you imagine what position that put me in? I couldn't top that if I wanted to. And that was the way she treated him. And a large amount of our struggle in our relationship was because there was a soul tie between he and his mother. And that thing had to be broken, but it wasn't until we got in the Word that we realized that I was now his wife and his mother was his daddy's wife. Hallelujah! And so what we had to do, that we had been married and saved a long time before we realized this. What we had to do is on one of our trips back home, he had to go to his mother and say, I want to ask you to forgive me for taking that place and requiring that. He said, and I want to release you now back to your husband. And he had to do this in front of me and his dad. And his dad was a glad brother. Give me my wife. But do you know what healing took place between he and his father? And that was how that was broken. And God began to use my husband to minister to his mother and use his mother to minister to him. It got godly.
1: And with that, we'll wrap up this portion of a presentation from Patricia Ashley on today's Focus on the Family. And Jim, she has been so honest about the struggles in her marriage and the hope she found in doing things the way God suggests or commands, however you take that. We're going to hear more from Patricia next time.
2: Well, she's using humor in such a great way. Isn't it amazing that when we as individuals start to seek God wholeheartedly, we see the benefits, and not just in our spirit, but in our relationships, our work, and even how we're doing physically. And I just love the fact that Patricia didn't demand that God rescue her marriage. She just began seeking the Lord with her whole heart. And then her husband got saved, their marriage got saved, and even her husband's relationship with his parents improved. That's what we're talking about in terms of the Christian life. When you live it out in authenticity, the benefits are there for you.
1: Mm-hmm. Yeah, it doesn't mean struggles don't exist, but God does bless those steps of obedience. And I hope Patricia's story has motivated you as a listener to take that first step of faith toward making things right with your spouse, and then wait and see how God can work in your marriage.
2: Well, you know what? Someone has to take that first step, and that's the hardest step to take. We can talk all day long, but if your heart doesn't open up and you don't reach out to your spouse, nothing's going to happen. Let me just say this. If you are in an abusive situation, it is so important that you get to a place of safety for yourself and for your children. But keep praying for your spouse and for their healing.
1: You know, that's good advice, and I hope that this program has been beneficial to you as a listener, regardless of your circumstances. You're going to find trusted advice for your marriage and all of life when you stop by our website. That's FocusOnTheFamily.com. On behalf of Jim Daly and the entire team, thanks for listening. I'm John Fuller, inviting you back to the next Focus on the Family program as we once again help you and your family thrive.

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It's Yafters and Light Up the Sky. This is Alt 26.5 and good morning, by the way. Scotty with you. It's funny because late last week we were talking as a family and I said, oh, and Monday is the King's birthday. And my wife said, yeah, public holiday. And I'm like, yeah, it is. And then I said, it's amazing that the Queen and the King both share the same birthday. And she's very literal, my wife. And the kids are all, you know, they knew that I was joking, that I was being silly, because, of course, it's not their birthdays. It's just the day that we celebrate. And she said, no, it's not their birthday. That it's not actually. And and I'm like, yeah, I know. Like, and the kids are like, Mom, he was joking. It's funny. She takes things so literally. But I love it. We've survived for 30 years and still love each other. And she's just very literal. And I'm just a maniac. Pretty much. But anyway, that's good. So it is the King's birthday today. It's not his actually birthday, but it is his birthday today. And so we celebrate that. And for lots of people, they celebrate a day off as well in honour of the King. So great to have you tuned in this morning. Hope you're going well. Josiah Queen coming up real soon. It's a brand new one. It's called Judas. It's such a good song. And to get us there, this is Tones and I.

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Josiah Queen, that's his new one called Judas. How good is that? This is Ultra 96.5. And thanks to the many people who have been making donations during our On Air On Purpose appeal. It goes through June and it's been fantastic just to get some beautiful comments in as well. So thank you so much for being willing to partner with us to fund this radio station. But it's not about funding it. That's one of those things we have to do. You know, like you've got to fund it to run it. But our heart, of course, is to reach in our community with true hope. And so that is what we're all about. And so it's beautiful to get messages where people recognize that. Michael said, it's great to have a family-friendly radio station with Christian values on the airwaves. And just some beautiful ones. I love Lachlan and Samantha's. They said, we love listening to Ultra. Sam, especially appreciate the morning. Since becoming a stay-at-home mum, it gives me company, encouragement while I change nappies. Ha ha, she said. We might try to donate a bit more later this month, but times are tough and we're feeling a bit stretched already, she said. So, but that just means so much, you know, like times are tough. Yes, absolutely. But because she believes so much in this radio station, they're willing to donate even in those tougher times. So thank you, Lockie and Sam. 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And you can make your donation right now too, which will add to our tally. 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
1: In stories making news, the Prime Minister's approval rating has slumped to its lowest level since winning office. According to the latest news poll, just 36% of Australians are satisfied with Anthony Albanese's performance, while 60% are dissatisfied. Meantime, Australia's energy minister will fly to Germany this week for climate talks ahead of COP31 later this year. Chris Bowen will use the trip to visit Europe's biggest commercial sustainable aviation fuel production site. The tax office is chasing more than $4 billion in overdue penalties and fines, almost double the amount from previous years. The ATO says a big part of the money is fines for failing to lodge returns. Mediators from Pakistan have met with Iran's foreign minister in Tehran to discuss peace talks with the US. The meeting has been held as the US and Iran exchanged fresh missile strikes, further testing a shaky ceasefire. To sport, and in the AFL, the Sydney Swans have come from behind to beat the Saints by 2 points in a thriller at the SCG. That's the news and sport headlines. More details soon.
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5: 26 to 7 on this Monday morning, King's birthday today, and loving having a day off. Many people, my boys, they'll sleep until midday today, I reckon. They'll be loving it. But coming up real soon, a little short spot from Hans Kelder talking about love and respect. He's going to pop in after 8 o'clock this morning too, and we'll have a chat about what we normally chat about. So that's coming out this morning. Don't forget, it is our appeal. It's the on-air, on-purpose appeal, and we'd love you to consider donating whatever amount is on your heart. It's very much appreciated. One of the very popular amounts is 106.5. So our frequency, $106.50. Someone even did 1,065 too, which is fantastic. So whatever's on your heart, it's fantastic. And it adds to the tally, of course. So just go to ultra106five.com.

The idea of being cherished in marriage relationship resonates with many women. For men, it's respect. To be cherished means to be valued. His wife is his first love, above his mates, his hobbies, his car and boat. It means that he enjoys and prefers to be with her more than anyone else. It's about listening to her, accepting what she says, considering her opinions and understanding and accepting her moods and emotions. It's about wanting to do something special for her that she enjoys. For men, it's respect, which first of all means appreciating the efforts he is putting into the relationship from his perspective. It's listening to and considering his opinions, acknowledging his hard work and particular skills. It's understanding that for him, family security and happiness is very important, even though he may not have expressed that. Women who feel and know they are cherished and men who receive respect feel a whole lot better about themselves, which in turn makes them feel better about their partners. And it's the way love grows. This is relationship psychotherapist Anne Skelton.

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1: I love the Christmas songs and all the speakers on there. 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
2: 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And I think that's just beautiful. The greatest gift

0: Amen.
1: Andrew Rip and I Do It Again. This is of 26.5. Isn't that powerful? Like, you know, basically the song is about Jesus saying, I died for you on the cross and I'd do it again. His love is so great for us. And I don't think any of us, I was talking about it just a couple of nights ago with a friend saying about, you know, maybe watching The Passion of the Christ again. And of course, there's another Passion coming out, but The Passion of the Christ is such a tough movie to watch. I've watched it probably four or five times. And every time I have, I've been sobbing because I see the physical Jesus and what he had to go through. And it just makes me sob because I love him. And so for me, knowing Jesus and then seeing what the physical pain that he had to endure for us because of our sin is just overwhelming. And then when I was talking to my friends and I said, but then when you also take into account the emotional and the spiritual price that he paid for us as well, it can be overwhelming, but it just brings so much gratitude to know that Jesus did that for us. This is the God Most High. You know, this is the creator of all, and yet he died on the cross because of his amazing love for us. If you don't know that truth in your life, then today I hope you do. I hope that you reach out. I hope, you know, reach out to someone, you know, go to a church. Give us a call here. We'd love to talk to you about it. But Jesus paid the biggest price that could ever be paid, and it's overwhelming. So that song, have a listen to that too. It's Andrew Rip. It's called I'd Do It Again.

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0: Dale Braithwaite, the horses, it's the on-air, on-purpose appeal, and it's been fantastic to see so many people making donations early in the month. 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
1: In this bulletin, mediation taking place in the Middle East and the King's Birthday Honours List. With the details, I'm Tracy Weir. Mediators from Pakistan have met with Iran's foreign minister in Tehran to discuss peace talks with the US. The US President Donald Trump has been saying for months Iran is begging to make a deal, but he's told NBC the Gulf state is too proud to concede.
2: I think they can't believe they're in the situation where they've been virtually decapitated.
3: But if they're so desperate, Mr. President, why haven't they said yes to the terms you're proposing?
2: Strong, they're proud. There are things they never thought they'd be doing that they're going to have to do. They've got no choice.
1: The meeting has been held as the US and Iran exchanged fresh missile strikes, further testing a shaky ceasefire. Back home, and almost 950 outstanding Australians have been named on the King's Birthday Honours List. Queensland's top Jewish leader, Jason Steinberg, has received a Member of the Order of Australia in recognition of his work advocating against racist hatred and the vilification of Jews. Adelaide-born professor Terence Tao has been recognised for his service to mathematical sciences and academia. Former Senator Natasha Stott-Despoja is one of five to be bestowed the Companion of the Order of Australia for her service to the prevention of domestic violence and promotion of human rights. One Nation leader Pauline Hanson has defended Barnaby Joyce following his housing policy blunder. Mr. Joyce struggled to detail his party's housing policy during a television interview, incorrectly stating permanent residents would be forced to sell their homes. Senator Hanson has told Sky News he quickly corrected himself.
4: Once Barnaby got that information, he went back on. He said, look, I need to clarify this, and good on him. I think it's right. He did the right thing, and he clarified it, said, no, it's not to do with permanent residents.
1: Pauline Hanson says Australians should prioritise Australians and One Nation makes no apologies for putting Australians first. A teenager has been charged with an attack on a homeless man in Victoria. Jamel Wells has details.
5: Protective Services officers arrested the 16-year-old at Bendigo Railway Station. It's alleged he was part of a group of six who attacked a 41-year-old man on Thursday night. The victim remains in a stable condition in hospital. Police say the teenager was on bail for a separate matter at the time of the attack. He's now been remanded in custody to face court at a later date.
1: Jamel Wells reporting. More than a million people lined the streets of Madrid on Sunday as Pope Leo celebrated an open-air mass in the Spanish capital. Those gathered waved Spanish and Vatican flags and shouted, "Long live the Pope." Turning to sport, and in AFL, the Sydney Swans have come from behind to beat St Kilda by 2 points in a thriller at the SCG. In the other game, Carlton defeated Essendon 72-67. That's the latest news and sport. I'm Tracy Weir.
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6: Tasmania has launched its first international whiskey and spirits competition with $10,000 on the line for the best whiskey. The state government is proposing new workplace protection orders to help businesses deal with aggressive or threatening customers. And Tasmanian-born brain cancer researcher Richard Scullier has died at age 59 after a nearly three-year battle with brain cancer. For more of the latest and to be notified when news breaks in your area, download the free Pulse Tasmania app today.
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9: Now for the good news from Colossians chapter 1, talking about Jesus. 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And he is the head of the body, the church. He is the beginning and the firstborn from among the dead, so that in everything he might have the supremacy.
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9: 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Morning, Scotty, with you on this Monday morning. 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Coming up real soon, it's a fantastic spot. It's a guy that I've gotten to know now. In fact, I'm going to have lunch with him just soon. He's from Queensland, but he does these little minute spots, and they're really good because they're talking about mental health and faith. And I think we don't often talk about mental health and faith at the same time. You know what I mean? So that's coming up real soon. We'll play that in the next 5 minutes or so. Great music on the way as well from John Newman, Jamie McDonald, Taylor Swift, not too far away, and a great track from The Biebs real soon.

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2: 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But he came back 2 years later. 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If you went near his food, he'd bite you and scratch you, and he'd sneak out at night and fight other cats. He wasn't the same cruisy cat we remembered. Sam's return reminded me of how much community matters. 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Yes, independence is important, but we are built for community. 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And if you're in the wilderness yourself, maybe it's time to come home.
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0: 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And I was fascinated to hear the news this last week about the Stars and the Renegades. So you're talking the BBL, the Stars and the Renegades. I've got a friend who was a founding member of the Renegades, and he's so passionate about them, and he had absolutely no idea. He lives in Melbourne. He had no idea that they were forming with the Stars. So the two Melbourne teams have become one team, and they're going to be likely, they reckon, a dark blue, navy blue team. So at the moment, the Renegades are red and the Stars are green. They've both got big stars in both the teams. It's like, well, what are you going to do with these players? So it sounds like they're going to form the one team. They're going to give them a new name. They're going to be the Melbourne team. They're going to sell off the other license. And then they're going to basically combine the players that they want from both those teams into the one team, which is going to make for a super team, you'd suggest. But anyway, it's interesting. But the fans are quite grumpy because there was no consultation. There was, you know, there was no letting the fans know that this is what was going to happen. All of a sudden, it was just announced, hey, here's what we've done. So these people that have followed their teams for all these years, and all of a sudden their team is no longer. So they're hoping that all of the Stars and the Renegades fans will jump on and follow this new Melbourne team, and possibly that might be the case. But there you go. Big news there. The Stars and the Renegades have merged. All right, before we get into this next song, don't forget it is the On Air On Purpose appeal, and we love being this radio station. 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
1: No

0: I'm David Wood with another sports moment. In the United States, two motorsports classes are more popular than any other, the IndyCar and the NASCAR. 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They typically used small, fast vehicles to better evade the police. In 1936, a collection of drivers gathered on Daytona Beach in Florida. They bought coupes and hardtops, convertibles and sports cars, to compete in an event to determine the fastest car and the best driver. Throughout the race, the heavy cars got bogged down in the sand. The lightweight cars navigated the ruts of the course and eventually claimed the top six finishes for the race. Of the 27 that started the event, just 10 managed to survive. NASCAR was tried down under from 1980 to 2000, but despite the construction of the Calder Thunderdome, the sport never really took off. With another sports moment, I'm David Wood.
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1: In stories making news, former Australian of the Year Professor Richard Scollier is being remembered as a pioneer following his death at the age of 59. The medical researcher was diagnosed with an aggressive form of brain cancer in 2023 and was given just months to live. His family confirmed his death in Sydney on Sunday. Neil Danaher's family says it's mixed feelings ahead of this afternoon's big freeze. His wife Jan and daughter Beck say they've been overwhelmed by love and support since Danaher's death last month. A revamped Neil Danaher trophy for the best player on ground will be voted on by the two coaches. Overseas, and Ukrainian President Volodymyr Zelensky has arrived in London for emergency defence talks with the leaders of Britain, France and Germany. The meeting follows a Russian drone strike that partially destroyed an old nuclear fuel storage facility in the Chernobyl exclusion zone. Sport, and Alexander Zverev has won his first maiden tennis title, taking out the French Open. That's the news and sport headlines. More details soon.
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3: 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Good morning, Scotty with you. And coming up real soon, Dads for Kids. And it's talking about fatherless families, basically. I haven't heard Australian research, but I've heard American research, which talks about the impact of fatherless families. And it's not wanting to put guilt on people. You know, we know that marriages break up. We know that fathers can be absent. We know that. But it doesn't take away from the truth that that fathers are important and that families with fathers are better. And, you know, fathers that want to invest into their children, into their wife, and to respect her and love her and cherish her, and for the children to see that is a beautiful thing. It's a God-directed thing. And so I love that so much. So coming up real soon, it's a song talking about the importance of fathers in families. It's called Dads for Kids. It's coming up real soon. And just a reminder, it is our on-air, on-purpose appeal, and we would very much love for you to partner with us to bring this radio station to Hobart. 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

0: The number one result of marriage breakdown is fatherlessness. Hi, I'm Warwick Marsh from Dads for Kids. Who pays when marriages break down? Adults suffer from broken hearts, but our children suffer the most. 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
2: A few years ago, whilst my husband and I were on the way to a doctor's appointment where I was actually diagnosed with breast cancer, there was a verse that was shared on the hour, and it was from Psalm 121, which is actually my mum and dad's wedding verse. And, you know, it was, "The Lord watches over you. He will never let you go," basically. And I didn't know then that my life was about to dramatically change. And what a verse to go into breast cancer with at the age of 27. So those words, they might seem irrelevant sometimes, but boy, do they pack a punch.
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Jenny Morrison, she has to be loved. This is Ultra 96.5. It's our on-air, on-purpose appeal. Thank you to those who have been donating. It is fantastic. It's nice to see comments coming through as well. That's really encouraging. And I hope this song might be an encouragement to you right now. It's called Just Like God. It's by an American singer called Sean Rodriguez. And the message is basically that God's character doesn't change. I remember when I first came to faith and I was 16 years old, and for the couple of years, people would let me down all the time. You know, like I'd lost some people from my life, and it just felt like everything was changing around me. And I wrote a song about it, just about how God doesn't change. And it's not a song I want anybody to hear. It was just a personal song for me, because I found so much comfort in the fact that God doesn't change. He's a rock. He's immovable. But not only that, he doesn't change in his unconditional love toward people, in how he cares for people, but also what he holds to, those things that are important. They don't change, you know, and it's all contained in his word. So for me, that just brings so much comfort in my life, and hopefully that might to you too. God's faithfulness, especially during life's difficult seasons, we can hold on to that. To make your donation for the appeal, just go to ultra106five.com, and here is that song. This is Sean Rodriguez. It's called Just Like God.

0: just one nomination today, and that is Annalie Van Heerden. And she's got a message from Mel. And Mel said, happy birthday, Annalie. You'll always be the legendary Miss Van. Miss Van. So happy birthday, Annalie. Have a wonderful day. Enjoy the public holiday if you're not working today. And congratulations. You've won a birthday voucher from our station sponsor, Treats on Franklin in Lindisfarne.
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1: In this bulletin, a poor showing for Labor in the latest polls and an epic battle in AFL. With more, I'm Tracy Weir. An overwhelming majority of voters believe Australian politics is overdue for a big shake-up. The latest News poll survey shows primary support for One Nation sits at 1 point ahead of Labor at 31%. Almost 70% of those surveyed endorsed a dramatic change in the political status quo. It also shows Prime Minister Anthony Albanese's approval rating has slumped to its lowest level since elected to office. Meantime, One Nation leader Pauline Hanson has doubled down on her pledge to end what she calls mass migration. Prime Minister Anthony Albanese has struck out at Senator Hanson for targeting migrants. He says without foreign workers, the health and aged care system would collapse. But Ms. Hanson says the government is wrong to think tax incentives has caused the housing crisis.
2: Lack of housing is due to mass migration they've allowed to come into the country.
1: One Nation's core support sits at 31%, while the Prime Minister's approval rating has slumped to its lowest level since being elected to office. A direct link has now been found between Victorians living in areas stripped of 24-hour access to local police stations and increasing home burglaries. Neighbourhoods where police stations closed after dark saw burglaries up more than 16% in the last 2 years. But former homicide detective Charlie Bezina says it frees up more officers to patrol the streets.
3: I'm on Mr. Bush's side here because basically he is putting police out in the roads where they are. Having a police station open is not going to change things in relation to the crime rate. What's going to change is putting police out in the street, and I've seen a visible police presence increase since he's promised that, and I think it's working.
1: Nearly 28,000 homes were burgled across Victoria last year. Turning to sport, in AFL, Carlton has won the battle of the caretaker coaches in an ugly 5-point win over Essendon. Bombers coach Dean Solomon praising the Blues forward Harry Mackay's time-wasting efforts in the closing stages of the match. Blues coach Josh Fraser says his side's fourth win in a row has come from hard work.
4: It's definitely lifted morale. I think, you know, clearly winning does that, but there's a process attached to it as well. So I'd like to think that we're not fluking results at the moment. There's a considered approach to the way we're playing and, in particular, being able to win different ways, and that's what tonight presented.
1: Meantime, Steel's side bottom will miss this afternoon's King's Birthday game against Melbourne with a 35-year-old to be managed. The D's get back Jake Lever and Tom McDonald. In the NRL, Tigers coach Benji Marshall has criticised his side's embarrassing performance after they were thrashed 68-0 by the Panthers. The Sharks have beaten the Dragons 34-12. And Oscar Piastri has finished fourth in the Monaco Formula One Grand Prix. It was won by Kimi Antonelli from Lewis Hamilton. That's the latest news and sport. I'm Tracy Weir.
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7: A new head torch trail run at Knocklofty near Hobart will launch on the winter solstice on June 21. 27 Tasmanians have been recognised in the King's Birthday Honours list, including former Premiers Will Hodgman and David Bartlett. And Deputy Premier Guy Barnett says branded Labor's pursuit of answers over Madeleine Ogilvie's taxpayer-funded legal fees as political muckraking, while opposition leader Josh Willey has hit back hard, saying the government was running from accountability. For more of the latest and to be notified when news breaks in your area, download the free Pulse Tasmania app today.
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8: And now for the good news from Colossians chapter 1, and it's talking about Jesus. For God was pleased to have all his fullness dwell in him, and through him to reconcile to himself all things, whether things on earth or things in heaven, by making peace through his blood shed on the cross.
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8: 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And we think more than ever that this radio station is needed in our community to bring hope. And so I love it that Talk to the Hands, Hans Kilder comes in every Monday, has done for, I don't know how many years now, 12 years, 13 years, a long time anyway. And so he was really excited last Monday about our theme, On Air on Purpose. And he loves the idea of purpose. And so when he comes in the next few minutes, we're going to talk about that theme of On Air and on purpose. But if you'd like to get in early and make your donation, we'd very much welcome that right now. Just go to ultra106five.com.

0: The creation evolution debate is one I enter with caution. It's too easy to be labelled by either side as an enemy of the state. My problem with the debate is the isms, evolutionism and creationism. When evolution becomes more than a scientific area of study and becomes a philosophy that consumes all of life, then it takes on all the characteristics of a bad religion. Similarly, when the wonder and theology of creation becomes a dogma more important than the very gospel, the test of authentic faith, it has become a life-sapping scientific formula, dead and devoid of life. Where did this idea that one part of life must invade and dominate all parts of life come from? Step back from the isms. This is Paul Clark for the At The Top Project.
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0: Doctor the Hands is with us again this morning. This is a bit of a treat, twice in 1 week. How are you doing?
1: Well, it's the fundraising week, isn't it?
0: It is.
1: Yeah,
0: it is.
1: So we don't necessarily talk about the relationships, but we talk about the fundraising.
0: And it's on air on purpose.
1: On purpose.
0: And when you heard that theme, you got really excited about it. You thought, I love that theme.
1: I do, because the purpose thing is the existential question thing. Now, I just explained the existential question. So existential means that we exist and we like to have some sort of purpose in life. That's why I grabbed hold of this idea of yours. I thought, this is good when you have purpose, because not only does a radio station need purpose, but people also need to have a sense of purpose. So we exist, but a lot of people just exist, and some people are not existing well at all. In other words, their life is no real sense of purpose, no real sense of meaning, no destiny, don't know who they are, where they're going. And sometimes that can actually lead to a sense of despair. You know, at the bottom end of it, often some people just feel lost in their world. They just don't know where they're going, what they're doing. And so the sense of purpose is actually very important. But what I like about the radio station is that it answers all the existential questions. So it answers the existential question of why am I here, destiny, where am I going, what's the purpose of my life, how can I find meaning in life, how can I have a sense of fulfillment, and who am I? So what it is
0: that's,
1: that...
0: That's your phone ringing there. Just chucked it. The joys of live radio.
1: There's a...
0: They'll give up soon. They'll give up.
1: So I think it's great, because we actually find the best way for us to answer these existential questions is through faith, actually. And what you can do, you can actually ask God. You can say to God, look, you know, my life is meaningless. Why am I here? Who am I? Can you please answer these questions for me? Because Jesus said, seek and you'll find, knock and the door will be opened unto you. And it's particularly in that area of life where God will give us the answers. So if you're in a sense of no sense of purpose or meaning or fulfillment, don't know where you're going, your life is a little bit, is it worth it all? That's where you got to go, and you'll find purpose.
0: Yeah. And I love, and that's our heart as a radio station, you know, and that's our prayer. You know, we meet each day and we pray as a team, and our prayer is that the people that listen will find true purpose, true hope, and that is, of course, only found in Jesus, isn't it?
1: Yep, no question about that. Yeah, so I'm glad. I love the theme. I think it's the best theme you've ever had,
0: nice.
1: From my perspective.
0: Nice, that's cool. Lee is somebody, and we featured Lee last appeal, but I still keep in touch, really, you know, with Lee, and send a message there. How you doing? And stuff. She was listening to the radio station, and she had that real sense of a lack of purpose. She'd just been through a marriage breakup. She'd had some really tough things happen in life, and she just didn't know what to do. She said she was desperately lonely as well. And then one day she was listening to the radio station, and she started hearing the Bible verses that we do each hour on the hour, and she started listening to them. And then she went out and she said, well, I'm listening to them, but I want to be able to read where they come from. So she went and got a Bible, and she started then looking up the references and reading it. Then she goes, well, I feel like I need to go to a church. And so then she went to a church, and then she got baptized. And just from listening to the radio station. And that is our heart, is to see people find that purpose in life. We were just so encouraged by that. And, you know, we hear those stories all the time. It's something worth getting behind, isn't it?
1: Most definitely, yes. Because you want to be on that journey, really, where life is really worth it. And it's interesting, because the existential question is also answered when we have a sense of community, so that we're not alone. And that's the other thing that Christianity gives, because you have a relationship with who God is, with God and also his people. So, yep. So part of our purpose is also to be part of a well-functioning, supportive community.
0: Yeah.
1: All those things are very precious, actually.
0: And this time, you know, being our community, our radio community, and the listeners, we're asking people to donate. You'd encourage them to do that?
1: Most definitely. Yep. This is very worthwhile cause.
0: Yep. Thank you, Hans.
1: Well, pleasure, Scotty.
0: We may even see you another day this week. Depends you just pop in anytime you want.
1: Okay. Cool.
0: Hans Kilder, to make your donation, just go to ultra106five.com or give us a call on 6231 1065. 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
1: In stories making news, tensions have spiked in the Middle East as the conflict enters its 100th day following direct Iranian missile strikes on Israeli territory. Tehran launched the waves after Israel carried out airstrikes on Hezbollah targets in Beirut. The US president has stated American troops will remain deployed in the region until the war is resolved. The Queensland Premier is warning changes to the disaster funding recovery framework would leave local councils and ratepayers worse off. On average, the federal government chips in 75% of the state's disaster funding. The proposed changes would see that drop to just 50%, leaving councils with millions to pick up. Health authorities are concerned there have been over 52,000 cases of RSV virus in Australia so far this year. Severe cases can lead to pneumonia and death. And Aussie pole vault star Curtis Marshall has spoiled the party at the Stockholm Diamond League, beating hometown hero by 10 centimetres. That's the news and sport headlines. I'm Tracy Weir. More details soon.
2: It's 28 minutes away from 9 o'clock. I had some friends around the other night and we were talking about angels. I know it was kind of a strange conversation, but we're talking about times in our life when we really felt that God sent his angels to protect us. And it reminded me of the Book of Kings, where the king of Aram, he basically sends his army to destroy the city. And then it reads from verse 15, it says, "When the servant of the man of God got up and went out early the next morning, an army with horses and chariots had surrounded the city. Oh no, my lord, what shall we do?" the servant asked. And Elisha said, "Don't be afraid. Those who are with us are more than with those who are with them." And at the time, they couldn't see anybody with them. They just saw a big army surrounding their city. And Elisha prayed, "Open his eyes, Lord, so that he may see." And then the Lord opened the servant's eyes, and he looked, and he saw the hills full of horses and chariots of fire all around Elisha. So these are spiritual forces that they were talking about. And I just thought that was such an encouragement, because sometimes you look at the world around us, and you're just like, oh, we're surrounded. You know, how can we resist this? We're surrounded, and life looks tough. But then if you can see with spiritual eyes, you realize that the hills are filled with angels and horses and chariots. And it's just amazing to think about that. So be encouraged by that today. By the way, it is our on-air, on-purpose appeal. You can give by going to ultra106five.com. But that was an elaborate way to introduce the next song. Not that this is anything to do with necessarily the angels of the Bible, but this is Robbie Williams. It's called Angels.

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At least 100 years ago, when I was still a small boy, my granddad used to let me help him do jigsaw puzzles. Well, that's not quite true, because 100 years ago, I was too young to do really difficult jigsaw puzzles, and his were really, really difficult. There were thousands of very small pieces, lots of trees and seas and skies, which all looked the same, and were impossible to join up no matter how long I turned them around or pushed them together. And Granddad used to do each jigsaw puzzle on the dining room table. And when there were no more pieces and no more holes, we would all stand around saying, "Isn't it lovely?" And there was always a box that the jigsaw pieces came in, which Granddad said we mustn't lose, because if you lost the box with the picture on it, then you wouldn't be able to do the jigsaw puzzle anymore. I thought about my Granddad just the other day. I was thinking about couples, actually. Couples who don't talk to each other, who won't live with each other, who can't stand each other anymore. And I was wondering what goes wrong. And that's when I thought about Granddad's jigsaw puzzles. Because it's like those couples lose the box, or throw the box away, or forget what the picture's all about. All they've got are lots of separate little pieces. This is John Cooney saying, I just wish they could talk to my Granddad. Because even though they're old, people like him haven't lost the box. They can still remember what jigsaw puzzles and families should look like.

child. That's Blessing Offer and Oh Child. This is Alt 26.5. He hasn't had an easy life at all, but I love his attitude. I've got another friend who's dealing with something major at the moment, and you know, to the point that he'll likely never walk again. And his attitude is just so positive, and he's just holding on to the Lord. And he said to me all these jokes, and you know, like I'm just like, if that was me, I don't know that I'd be so positive, but it's just Blessing Offer is the same. He's a guy who's had a whole bunch of struggle in his life. So he grew up in Africa and he was blind in one eye, and his parents thought that he might have more hope living with their uncle who lived in America by getting some medical treatment. So they sent him away to live with their uncle, and what happened then was absolutely tragic. So rather than getting help on his eyes to fix his condition, he actually had an accident in the backyard and lost his other eye, completely blind. Then he went on to one of those talent shows, did very well there, and he's gone on to a really successful career as a Christian singer. His name is Blessing Offer, O-F-F-O-R. Had a chance to interview him recently, and I couldn't make it. I was so upset because I'd love to chat with him, but that's a song called Oh Child. And isn't that the beautiful thing? And I love that we as a radio station can bring encouragement to people that are struggling in their hardest days, where things, and I was talking about that just recently. You never know when you wake up of a morning what's going to happen that day. You know what I mean? Like the days that have been the toughest days in my life, I had no idea when I first opened my eyes in the morning what this day would behold. It'd be a life-changing day. But then we also love to be here during the happiest days of your lives too. So if you want us here long-term, we would love to be here. And of course, being a listener-supported radio station, what that means is this month is our on-air, on-purpose appeal. 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
1: In this bulletin, a medical pioneer remembered and Israeli air defence intercepting Iranian missiles. With more, I'm Tracy Weir. The federal government claims its falling approval ratings are the result of making difficult decisions. The latest news poll shows core support for One Nation has soared to 31%, ahead of Labor on 30, and the Coalition on 18. Senior Minister Pat Conroy has told Channel 9 the data won't change Labor's agenda.
2: We're focused on the national interest and making the hard decisions. We're not in it to be popular and get short-term sugar boosts. What we won't do is surrender to One Nation.
1: The news poll result marks the second consecutive survey where the minor party has polled higher than the government. The Prime Minister is remembering Professor Richard Scollier as a remarkable man with one of the nation's biggest hearts. The former Australian of the Year has lost his battle with brain cancer, passing away in Sydney at the age of 59. Diagnosed in 2023 and given only months to live, Professor Scollier outlived his prognosis, undergoing experimental treatment. Anthony Albanese says he inspired all of us through his courage, and his name will be spoken when a cure to brain cancer is found. The Queensland Premier is warning changes to the disaster funding recovery framework would leave local councils and ratepayers worse off. On average, the federal government chips in 75% of the state's disaster funding. The proposed changes would see that drop to just 50%, leaving councils with millions to pick up. Overseas, and Israel's air defences have intercepted a barrage of ballistic missiles fired directly from Iran into northern Israel. It marks the first direct Iranian bombardment since a fragile ceasefire took effect in early April, with today also marking 100 days since the conflict began. Former White House adviser Tony Schaefer has told Channel 9 Donald Trump still has a range of options if Iran continues its operations.
3: The way the president phrased it, and I do believe it to be true, that attriting, continuing to degrade the Iranian military will make it so weak that we can just literally go in and get it. I think that's what will happen if there cannot be a solid agreement between the Iranians and the United States.
1: President Trump has been saying for months Iran is begging to make a deal, but is too proud to concede. In sport, and Cronulla have climbed to sixth on the NRL ladder after Sunday's 34-12 win over the Dragons. The Sharks trailed by 6 points at halftime before running in five unanswered tries. Coach Craig Fitzgibbon says it was a small change that set them up for the win.
4: Simple correction wasn't actually the error rate. It was what we were doing when the ball was in transition, and I didn't think we were competing hard enough in when the ball was in flight in between stuff.
1: And the Panthers beat the Tigers 68-0 to wrap up round 14. In tennis, Alexander Zverev has won his first major title, taking out the French Open, the German beating Italian Flavio Cavoli in five sets at the final at Roland Garros. That's the news and sport. I'm Tracy Weir.
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7: Tasmania has launched its first international whisky and spirits competition, with $10,000 on the line for the best whisky. The state government is proposing new workplace protection orders to help businesses deal with aggressive or threatening customers. And Tasmanian-born brain cancer researcher Richard Scollier has died at age 59 after a nearly three-year battle with brain cancer. For more of the latest and to be notified when news breaks in your area, download the free Pulse Tasmania app today.
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8: 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Hope you're doing well on this King's birthday. It's funny, my wife, we've been married for 30 years, but she still misses my sense of humour. Maybe it's just because I've got a weird sense of humour. Probably, because she's super smart. I just talking a couple of days ago, I said, oh, and it's a public holiday on Monday. I said, it's the King's birthday. And I said, it's amazing, isn't it, that both the King and the Queen shared the same birthday. She's very literal. She goes, no, it's not actually their birthday. They just, it's a day that we celebrate their birthday. And the kids around, they're just like, Mum, he knows that. Like, he was joking. She's like, oh, I don't know that. And that's very funny. So she's super smart, but she's very literal about everything. And so she took it that I was not joking because I kept a straight face, I guess. I don't know. Maybe that's a credit to me and my really sick sense of humour. But it is the King's birthday today, and we do celebrate that, even though it's not actually his birthday. But the other thing that we want to talk about today, of course, is the On Air On Purpose appeal. And we're inviting you to be a part of this radio station by funding it this year. There's so many ways you can be involved. We'd love to have you as a volunteer. We're looking for announcers too. We've got people that are coming in each week and putting in audio. There's a whole bunch of things. We've got people that help us with social media. There's so many things you can be involved in. Praying for us is absolutely crucial. We'd love it that people pray for us as well. That is so important. And right now, a really big thing you can do is to donate as well. And that is great because that keeps us going into the future. So it's our On Air On Purpose appeal, and you can donate via our website. 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

0: Shaboozy and Jelly Rollin, amen. It's 14 minutes past nine. It's the On Air On Purpose appeal for June. And I love it when we get messages through. I love it when people share why this radio station is important to them. And Lisa made a donation and she said, to be honest, most days Ultra 106.5 is the one thing I have that makes me feel connected to Jesus. 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

0: Hi, I'm Michelle Mitchell with another tip for parenting teens. How strong is your relationship with your teenager? You have to have a strong relationship with them before you start laying down the law, because rules without relationship will only lead to rebellion in your home. When I talk about having a relationship with your teenager, I don't mean being their friend. They have enough friends. I mean spending quality time with them, connecting about them and their interests. And that may mean listening to them late at night or watching them play soccer. While all this sounds good in theory, most parents say, "Where can I find the time?" But being time poor actually produces poor parenting. When it comes to our children, we have to have all the time in the world. If we don't plan moments to be together, it may not happen at all.
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1: In stories making news, former Australian of the Year, Professor Richard Scollier, has died at the age of 59. The leading pathologist passed away overnight, 3 years after being diagnosed with an aggressive form of brain cancer. A spike in data centre construction across New South Wales and Victoria has overtaken the scale of the last decade's mining boom. Private companies have injected nearly $300 billion into technology infrastructure over the past year, setting new national records for equipment spending. Overseas, and Iran says it has launched a series of strikes against northern Israel as a warning. It is the first such bombardment from Tehran since the fragile ceasefire took effect in early April. The latest escalation is expected to complicate mediation efforts to end the war. And wrapping up round 14 of the NRL, Sharks posted 5 unanswered tries to beat the Dragons 34-12. The Panthers beat the Tigers 68-0. That's the news and sport headlines. I'm Tracy Weir. More details soon.
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4: 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It is the On Air On Purpose appeal this month, and we had a beautiful message. We've got lots of beautiful messages, but one was from Lockie and Sam, and they were listening in. It was probably a few days ago now, I can't remember, but it said, we love listening to Ultra. I, Sam in brackets, especially appreciate in the morning since becoming a stay-at-home mum. It gives me company and encouragement whilst I change nappies, ha-ha. She said, we might try and donate a bit more later in the month, but times are tough and we're feeling a bit stretched already. And then she said, sorry. I'm like, well, there's no reason to be sorry, but we so appreciate that. And the fact that times are tough actually means so much, because we've had a number of people saying times are tough at the moment, you know, and but we're still going to make a donation. And I love that, because they care so much about, and they value what this radio station brings, to the point that even when times are tough, they're willing to give some money. And I just think that is so precious. So thank you, Lockie and Sam and others who have made those donations. When times are tough, it's appreciated. So whatever's on your heart to give today, we very much appreciate. But if you're in a position where you're doing pretty well, you know, and you've got a healthy bank account and whatever it is, and you see value in this radio station, then we're asking you, maybe you can give a little more than you normally would to help others that can't give as much because of these tough times. 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

Various Artists, that was a perfect song for me to talk out of. Hope Can Change Everything. That's all we're about here. It's funny because even our, you know, we used to be HFCFM. Our foundation is the Hope Foundation Communicators. It's in our DNA, hope. It's all about hope. And that's what we want to bring, of course, the hope of Jesus. It's the only permanent hope. It's the only hope that lasts in all of our circumstances. You know, whether we're having the worst day of our life to the best day of our life, we can always hold on to that hope. And so that's what we're all about. We want to keep bringing that hope to our city for as long as we can. And part of that means funding it, of course. So every June, we have an appeal. This month, it's called the On Air On Purpose Appeal. 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Always look forward to Ewan. He'll be in after 10. I'll be back in at midday for the 80s lunchbox. 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
1: In this bulletin, a renowned cancer research remembered and the King's birthday honours announced. With more, I'm Naomi Millam. Australians are mourning the loss of renowned pathologist Professor Richard Scollier, who's died at the age of 59. The former Australian of the Year fought an aggressive form of brain cancer for 3 years, despite being given just months to live. Gail O'Brien from the Chris O'Brien Lifehouse says he was an inspiration who used his illness as motivation.
2: He and I and Katie became very good friends, and yes, it's a great loss, but he's really done so much for the public.
1: He is survived by his wife Katie and his 3 children. The King's Birthday Honours List has been announced, recognising Australians for their service and achievement in the community. More than 900 Australians have been acknowledged, including Flight Sergeant Josh Skonek, who's been awarded the Conspicuous Service Cross. He says he hopes to inspire future generations to do their part in building a strong community.
3: My message is simple, one of gratitude, dedication and hard work. Nothing in life is easy. It's how you are supported to adapt and overcome any challenges you may face.
1: Meantime, former Queensland Police Commissioner Steve Golchevsky has been recognised as part of the King's Birthday Honours List. He's been recognised for his distinguished service to law enforcement, counter-terrorism activities and the community after a 46-year career in policing. The New South Wales Department of Education insists classrooms remain safe despite a leaked report showing widespread high carbon dioxide levels. Data collected from state schools shows while ducted air systems helped lower emissions, many classrooms lacked proper ventilation. Ukraine's president has arrived in the UK for defence talks just hours after a drone assault targeting military sites near St. Petersburg. Volodymyr Zelensky will be making a plea for urgent ammunition deliveries from allied nations after the Russian president denied his latest written peace proposal. Speaking on Sky, Zelensky maintains he wants to end the war in the quickest and easiest way they can.
4: I'm ready for any kind of format with mediation of Americans, better Americans and Europeans, or only Europeans, or just bilateral. Doesn't matter. What matters, to stop it as quick as possible.
1: President Zelensky will meet with the leaders of Britain, France and Germany. In AFL, the Swans have scored a 2-point win against St Kilda at the SCG. Sydney were behind until the final minutes, snatching the game from the Saints in a Sunday thriller. The Blues recorded their 4th win in a row, beating the Bombers 67-72. Kimi Antonelli has extended his lead in Formula One, taking out the Monaco Grand Prix ahead of Lewis Hamilton. Oscar Piastri finished 4th. And Alexander Zverev has won his first tennis major, beating Italy's Flavio Cabolli in 5 sets. That's the latest news and sport. I'm Naomi Millam.
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7: A new head torch trail run at Knocklofty near Hobart will launch on the winter solstice on June 21. 27 Tasmanians have been recognised in the King's Birthday Honours List, including former Premiers Will Hodgman and David Bartlett. And Deputy Premier Guy Barnett has branded Labor's pursuit of answers over Madeleine Ogilvie's taxpayer-funded legal fees as political muckraking, while opposition leader Josh Willey has hit back hard, saying the government was running from accountability. For more of the latest and to be notified when news breaks in your area, download the free Pulse Tasmania app today.
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8: Now for the good news from 2 Timothy chapter 1. For this reason, I remind you to fan into flame the gift of God, which is in you through the laying on of my hands. 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So do not be ashamed of the testimony about our Lord or of me, his prisoner. Rather, join with me in suffering for the gospel by the power of God.
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